0: you think, and to not feel held to a particular stance or point of view. I think a lot of times other institutions or centers or places, sometimes we're so concerned about, well, how do we get people who disagree to just talk to each other? And that's really important work. Sometimes though, people don't actually really know what their disagreement is about, or even know if they disagree or know what they think about something. And so I'm really interested in trying to foster spaces and communities where students can be free and uncomfortable in that discomfort of figuring out what they think with other people without worrying they'll offend someone, or that they'll say the wrong thing, or that they'll be immediately boxed into one point of view or another. So it's really just taking students, but also we bring in faculty, staff, practitioners, all sorts of people in a room together who inevitably, I mean, we all disagree about so many things. So it's really getting back to, how do we have a conversation, whether it's a shared text, a shared question, a shared problem in the world that we inevitably, on some level, probably disagree about because we don't all have the same values and perspectives and experiences, right? But sometimes I think we trammel ourselves to borrow from
1: this is my from, new favorite word.
0: Your word. Or we sort of restrict ourselves because it can be scary and uncomfortable to admit that you don't know and to figure out things in real time and to think with other people. And sometimes it is really easy to just hear something and assume you know where somebody else is coming from, right? Or attach a whole set of beliefs and to whatever it is they're saying when maybe they're just trying out an idea. So we're really interested in creating spaces where students can experiment more with their ideas.
1: Yeah, that helps build out this idea of thinking without the pressure to perform. And I think those of us a little removed from the academy may not fully appreciate how acute that pressure is for students, I think, and maybe for faculty as well, that there's just a certain way you're supposed to show up. And what I hear you saying is, well, we're trying to create a place and space that allows for that sort of collective inquiry. Like, we're all in these questions together, and that's a good thing. That's harder than it sounds.
0: Yes, yes. I think that's exactly right. I guess to link it back to, or to link curiosity with education in a more theoretical way, I mean, you might think it's obvious, oh, you know, education and schools, they're all about curiosity and pursuing your curiosity, right? But I think there's this other side in way we think about education, which is also really good and important and positive, but it's that it's about, you know, making yourself better, making the world better, right? Achieving a certain vision that you have for yourself or for the world. And that is obviously a really important function of education and a big motivator, but it's also a rather instrumental view. And sometimes that gets a little bit in the way of feeling free to really pursue your curiosity, you know, even if it means risking not getting the A or not being perfect, not being polished, or deviating a bit from, you know, the practical solution to the problem in the world that you're trying to tackle, right? The way I think about it in my sort of research work is the ways in which these competing ideas around education can sometimes get in the way of each other, and you need to have a kind of balance. And I think increasingly we sort of see students very focused on sort of the end point, whether it's, you know, this particular career, and there is this pressure to perform. I think, you know, trends with social media and feeling like I could be recorded at any moment, I have to be polished all the time, right? That all these factors make it so that, yes, I do think students are sometimes fearful of saying the wrong thing or of just at a place like Yale, not, you know, being smart or something mm-hmm. in what they're saying, you know, 100% of the time. And so, in other words, there's a certain risk aversion that happens. Yeah. And so how do we create more of a culture of risk-taking that enables us to pursue our curiosity more?
1: And what's at risk if we don't engage in conversations in that way?
0: Yeah. I mean, I think then so many things. One that immediately comes to mind is you risk sort of moving through the world with a more rigid and narrow set of assumptions, right? And you don't have as much space to step back and reflect and really think about the world and yourself and other people. And so you miss out, I think, on something that's really fundamentally human and important, right? I think curiosity is this fundamentally this kind of organic desire that we have to exercise our innate capacities for reason and for creativity. And if we're not following that, then we're not getting to exercise that desire, and you risk kind of moving through the world in a more thoughtless way, I think, which has real consequences for, you know, our relationships and certainly for our civic life too.
1: Yeah. Somewhere in your literature, you had this wonderful turn of phrase about the center, not so much a place as a community, and a community held together by curiosity.
0: Yeah.
1: And I thought, what a lovely way to, you know, I'm a little biased, but what a lovely way to think about this. And I'm wondering what some of the features of that community are. What holds people together while they're in this questioning mode?
0: I think that raises an important distinction, which is that untrammeled doesn't necessarily mean totally undisciplined or without any kind of structure. So it's not the case that it's just, you know, a bunch of curious students coming together to talk about anything, right?
1: It's not a free-for-all.
0: You know, you can think about curiosity as something you're pursuing as an individual, right? As a kind of individual virtue or practice. But yeah, how do you do that collectively, right? How do you create those kinds of spaces? And so we have a few things that we do. We take a sort of liberal arts approach to civic education. We're very inspired by the seminar format, the kind of traditional college seminar where people are kind of gathered together in a room around text, right? And a shared question. So what's holding people together is yes, their curiosity, but also their curiosity about a particular question, about a particular text. We try to root that curiosity both in the question and in the text. We can talk about also in place, also in practice, so that we're not just necessarily talking about really abstract things without, you know, thinking about the real world constraints, talking to people who are practicing politics in the real world, thinking about the actual place where we live, right? The physical space where we live. And so all of those features, I think, are really important to grounding conversations and to holding the community together. The Center for Civic Thought is a community, but I really think of it more almost like a kind of ecosystem or network of lots of different communities and groups. We have all sorts of different reading groups, all sorts of different seminars, a sort of fellowship program, but it's really a kind of ecosystem, if you will, rather than one fixed community. And then all those different communities, though, have something shared, a text, and a question, and then a commitment to showing up in the space in a certain way.
1: There's a lot of discipline involved in what you're doing. Like, you are really trying to build habits of thought and expression and engagement. And you have a couple that are quite lovely.
0: Yeah, so that's right. So one of the signature events that we do is called the Guest Seminar. That's a 90-minute session. It's organized around a question, usually a big, maybe even provocative question. And you might think, okay, I want to bring people in conversation around a question. You could stage a debate. You could be trying to have different views in the room. But again, we're really inspired by a kind of classroom liberal arts seminar setting. So what that means is we're not interested in just having people debate on a stage, but actually having everyone who shows up introduce themselves and be prepared to really participate in the conversation, to come to the event having read a shared text in advance. And that means that we cap attendance. So we have to picture 25 to 30 participants sitting in a big circle, having come together because they're interested in that particular question and in hearing the thoughts of our guest, but more importantly, in hearing each other's thoughts.
1: This is Choose to be Curious. I'm your host, Lynn Borton. My guest today is Stephanie Almeida Nevin, Executive Director of the Yale Center for Civic Thought.
0: So we purposely don't call our guest speakers, right? We invite someone into the space. And the event is structured so that after sort of some ground setting and introductions and all of that, so we all know who's in the room, there's a moderated conversation between the faculty member and the guest for the first part for a few minutes. And that helps to just get some initial ideas on the table. We sort of hear their perspective, but then they're actually asked to be quiet. So that's the distinctive feature of this event where no matter how eminent the guest is, we actually ask them to step back and listen while the other participants in the room have a conversation about the question and the reading and what they just heard and what they're thinking about. And certainly the first few times we tried this, it's a bit shocking because I think especially, you know, in a university, people are really used to a kind of traditional question and answer format, right? So I'm here to show up and listen to the person talk. And then as an individual, I might get my question in or not, and I'll listen, but you're not really there to talk about the idea together in that way. And to ask each other about the issue and the topic. And so we sort of decenter the guest a bit.
1: Yes, yes.
0: But I think in a way that's also really fascinating for them because they get to hear how their ideas are being received and discussed. And so that goes on for, you know, 15 to 20 minutes. And only after that do we then invite the guests back into the conversation. And at that point, they have the opportunity to sort of react to what they've just heard and to ask questions of their own. It continues as an open discussion from there.
1: Can I just ask a question? Yeah. How do they respond to that? Because for some of those people who are kind of accustomed to sort of holding forth, this has got to feel pretty foreign. And I'm wondering if there's anything that you've observed or that they've shared with you about what that's like for them.
0: Yeah. We do a lot of preparation ahead of time. So we prepare them that this is what they can expect. But I think it's still hard in the moment because of course your impulse, especially if you're hearing people respond to what you've just said, is to yourself want to then jump in and clarify or say something.
1: Right.
0: But I think everyone has a lot of fun with it. I mean, we've only ever gotten positive feedback and people have really enjoyed the experience, I think, because it really does, I think, challenge everybody in the room to listen in a way that we don't always tend to do naturally in certain environments, right? It can be, again, about that performance of, I want to get my point in, or, you know, I'm, and that's from both the students and the guests, right? And
1: right.
0: So how do you reorient the conversation to really be a shared inquiry where the person's expertise is incredibly valuable and important and like central to the conversation, right? And yet, it's not a situation where they're just kind of there to say their piece and answer questions and everyone moves on from that, right? The point is to really be in conversation together and see where it goes.
1: It's a great model. And I do think that there's something about having to sit there for 15 or 20 minutes with your mouth buttoned, just listening. That's quite profound, actually. We don't do that. Right? We react, we respond, we defend, whatever.
0: We did have at least one guest who misunderstood and they thought we must mean they physically leave the room. And we said, no.
1: Oh, no.
0: You say, please listen, and then you'll respond and engage. But
1: the whole point is to hear what people are saying.
0: Yeah, exactly.
1: Wow. I love that. Then you have this sort of flip side. Another one of the things that you encourage is internal dialogue. Mm. And I thought, wow, here's a curiosity practice. What do I actually think? How do I think about this? Can you describe what it's like for people who step into those internal dialogues who maybe haven't done quite that same thing before?
0: Yeah. This is a practice we encourage that students pursue even in writing. I think writing can be a really helpful way, and literally writing a dialogue can be a helpful way of trying to encourage yourself to really think with yourself. And what that looks like is, again, sometimes, especially in academic settings, we're really used to, you know, we're making an argument. And sure, we're going to, you know, have that dialogue of thinking, well, someone might disagree with me in this way or that way, and what are my counter arguments and this and that. But I think that's fundamentally different from a kind of dialogue that is much more unsettled, and you don't actually necessarily know that the argument is going to be settled. Mm-hmm. You don't know exactly what it is you think. You're not trying to drive a particular point. You're not sort of taking other positions just to ultimately take them down, but you're really allowing yourself to sit with the doubts and uncertainties that you might have, and to really explore in depth the nuances of a particular question or problem.
1: I think it's very powerful. And I don't know that it was in this context, but somewhere there was a sample of the kinds of questions one might ask about what's a belief you hold that most people would disagree with. And I thought, I want to sit down with that question and think that through and think about what my answer is or isn't and why I came to that place. And I think that's a discipline when applied to oneself seems like it would be then easier to apply externally, and vice versa, right? That they strengthen one another.
0: Exactly. Yeah. And I think having that internal dialogue with yourself helps you not sort of box yourself into an unthinking sort of, I already know what I think, I have my position, but to really challenge yourself, why is it that I think what I think, right? What are the fundamental questions or values or fears that are motivating me in the positions that I have, right? And how might those be different from others in the world who hold different positions? And I think helping ourselves see the ways in which we're actually really complicated, right? And our beliefs are complicated and conflicting, and our wants and our desires, and you know, then I think helps us also extend that grace to others, right? Yeah. And it helps us have a little bit more humility too about where we stand on certain things.
1: Yeah, yeah. I collect what I call curiosity practices, ways large and small that people bring curiosity into their lives. I feel certain that there are curiosity practices that come from the Center for Civic Thought, and I'm wondering if you have any in mind that the rest of us could use.
0: Yeah. I mean, I think one seems really obvious maybe, but just always asking why and extra time. Right. So continuing to ask questions and to kind of allow yourself to reserve judgment and to just keep following the questions and allowing them to open more and more questions. Yeah. Inviting yourself into that kind of internal dialogue. So not only seeking it out with others, but creating space to do that yourself. And I guess I would link that to my own. This is more of a personal practice. I am going to teach a course on called The Politics of Solitude this fall. But I would add, I mean, as much as the center is about creating these communities, right? These networks of shared inquiry, I do think it's important to find time for solitude, and especially in an age where I think a lot of times our curiosity can get really, I keep coming back to trammeled, but
1: it's kind of sticky,
0: but over guided or constrained in ways by, you know, the algorithms that we're surrounded by, mm-hmm. by the, you know, our devices, which are always telling us sort of where to put our curiosity. Oh, you might like this song. Oh, you might want this video. Oh, you might want to watch this thing. And so creating space for you to be alone with yourself, to both cultivate that dialogue with yourself, but to also just be present in the world and see where curiosity takes you, you know, away from those influences and away from even other influences. I think that's really important. So I would add solitude as an important curiosity practice.
1: Beautiful. I love it. Wow. Okay. Great practices. So before I let you go, I have my big jar of wannabe analogies. Are you game?
0: I'm ready.
1: Okay. So actual jar. I have slips of paper in here with random words on them. I'm going to take one out for you, one for me, and one for our listeners. And we're going to make an analogy to curiosity with whatever is on here. Okay. Yours is a pizza. How is curiosity like pizza? This is a great New Haven word, I just have to say.
0: This is perfect.
1: mine is coaster, and I have one for our listeners. So do you want to give it a shot, or should I go first?
0: I'll let you go first, I think.
1: Okay. How is curiosity like a coaster? my husband's a big fan of coasters. We have them everywhere in the house because you can put down a glass that's in Washington, D.C., going to be sweaty and dripping all over things, and the coaster catches whatever is dripping off of your drink. And I think curiosity is like that. It catches whatever is dripping off of other stuff. And, you know, it can be sort of a repository for it and a way of harvesting things that might otherwise not seem useful. That's how curiosity is like a coaster. How is it like pizza?
0: I mean, I'm tempted to say, although I don't know how specific it is to pizza, that I think I'm just thinking a lot about the idea of curiosity as something that we enjoy as individuals and we share with others.
1: Nice.
0: And the ways in which, you know, you can order a pizza for yourself that you really love. And yet there is something really special that happens when you're able to do that in community with others and try different toppings that you might not otherwise try or different versions. So I'm going to go with that. Yeah.
1: I love it. I love it. Pizza as the food of curiosity choice. That's great. And listeners, yours is trail. How is curiosity like a trail? Let me know. Facebook, Instagram, Blue Sky, hashtag analogy. Well, Stephanie, this has really been delightful. Thank you so much.
0: Thank you. It was so much fun. Really great to chat.

0: You've been listening to Choose to be Curious. I'm your host, Lynn Borton. Thank you for joining us here today. You can find all my shows at choosetobecurious.com. I hope you'll follow me here, there, and on Facebook, Instagram, and Blue Sky, all at Choose to be Curious, where you can share your trail analogy, hashtag analogy. Many thanks to my delightful, hopeful guest, Stephanie Almeida-Nevin. Links to her and the Yale Center for Civic Thought on my website. Thanks, too, to Sean Ballack for our theme music. This is Tuck and Point by One Such Village via Blue Dot Sessions. I hope you'll join us again next time. And until then, choose to be curious.
1: I mean, the only other thing I would say is I do think trust is really important. I just wouldn't want to mislead that it's as simple as just creating the right structures. There is a really fundamental need for trust, I think, which is something that's really hard to cultivate, but really important to cultivate, especially now. And that relates to all that, the risk-taking, right? What it means to collectively take risks in pursuing your curiosity.

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0: It's now time for Skagit Talks, featuring local news, interviews, and information from around the valley, created with the help of Skagit County community volunteers. 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
2: This is Holly Whitty for KSVR Skagit Talks, and I am excited to talk to Blake Van Roepel. Hi, Blake. How are you? Welcome.
3: I am good. Thank you. Thank you, Holly. Thank you for having me.
2: You betcha. Blake is the marketing manager for Genuine Skagit Valley. And we had a few minutes to chat beforehand, and she said, well, yeah, that's a good enough title. I wear a lot of hats. So I am going to start by saying, okay, two things. Who is Blake Van Roepel? And what is Genuine Skagit Valley? Go.
3: Well, you know what? Why don't we start with Genuine Skagit Valley? So that is a program that supports our food and farming community here in the Skagit Valley. And we do that by promoting our Skagit flavors, by promoting the crops that are grown here. We have over 90 commercial crops. And with that, we identify as such with the Genuine Skagit Valley certification mark. It's a federally registered certification mark. So we certified Skagit grown and made goods. And that's a vehicle by which we want our region and the world to know what we grow here in Skagit.
2: Okay, that's a good introduction. We'll get back to that and explore a little more. But who are you and how did you get involved with this?
3: Sure. I grew up in Oregon and moved to the beautiful Skagit Valley in 2014. Love being here. I'm so grateful to be raising my little one here. Living in this area and getting to know our community. And my background is in food and farming. So I have done a lot related to supporting either business launches, communications, as well as experiences tied to our food and farms.
2: What makes the Skagit Valley so special? And I know it is. It's beyond beautiful. It's got something magic about it.
3: It does. It does. And sometimes I just call it the secret sauce. And Skagit has it. A part of it is a community that works together. There is so much collaboration between producers, between growers, between chefs, between those of us that are here to support those industries.
2: What does Genuine Skagit Valley do that some of the other organizations might not do? Because I know there are a lot of agricultural groups that support the industry and support farmers, but what sets you apart?
3: And we do. We're lucky to have a strong base of organizations that, let's just say, focus on policy, or they focus on farmland preservation. Genuine Skagit Valley, our pillar of support is promotion. So we, through, again, place-based marketing, through point of origin branding, our job is to broadcast what we grow and make here.
2: And is the point to broadcast it outside of the Skagit Valley, or are you talking to people who live here, go shop at the farm stands, or, you know, you big grower, big producer, buy our product, or both?
3: You know what? It's both. We have a lot of people who live here who don't necessarily

0: Yeah, and farm viability, there are a lot of tenants that go into supporting farm viability. Promotion is one of them. Storytelling. Mm-hmm. Having people understand and resonate with the message that we're sharing about our farming community.
1: So what do we grow here? And a little, I mean, people are certainly not going to think I'm coming into this blind. I've got a lot of background. So I know, well, yes. We all know about tulips and daffodils, but not, and you know, if you drive around, you know about potatoes and cabbages, but we grow a lot of other things. So tell us about some of the stuff that's feeding the world that grows right here.
0: Holly, I don't know how much time you have, but with 90 crops that go out into the marketplace. And of course, we have the ones that we identify so closely with for Skagit, the bulb production. We're number one producing county of tulip bulbs in the nation. We also supply the world in cabbage and beet seed. The many varieties of fruits, vegetables, our field crops, dairy, beef. It's more of a conversation of what do we not grow? We don't grow pineapples.
1: Okay.
0: We don't grow pineapples. Talk about that.
1: I actually have a neighbor who grows, he has one olive tree and one fig tree. So I know they can grow here in Laconner.
0: I love figs. And you can grow figs here, but it's not necessarily a commercial crop.
1: Yeah, I got that. Okay, but here are some of the numbers, because I think this is really interesting. The Skagit Valley supplies nearly 95% of the U.S. supply of table beet seed.
2: Mm-hmm.
1: What does that mean? What do we need table beet seed for? And why aren't we growing beets? Are we growing the beets as beets to eat, or are we growing it for seed?
0: Largely for seed.
1: Okay.
0: And of course, you can get beets at the farmer's market. We grow several beautiful varieties. And, you know, within CSA subscriptions, et cetera, also as I would say, a substantial crop that goes through our Puget Sound Food Hub into Seattle restaurants, et cetera. But in regards to, I would say, that global statistic, that is the seed crop.
1: So we grow it, we farm the seed, preserve the seed, do whatever you have to do to get bags of seeds and send it out. So the rest of the world is really growing a Washington Skagit Valley beet.
0: It is.
1: It's pretty exciting. And ditto with spinach. Although I have to say I didn't know spinach grew from seed. You could see what kind of farmer I am. I thought, well, you just, you know, lop off the spinach leaves and stick the thing in the ground and like my grandmother used to do with plants on her windowsill. But that's not true. It's spinach seed, isn't it?
0: Mm-hmm. Yep. Starts from seed.
1: Wow. Same thing.
0: I mean, there's some things that, you know, our potatoes start as, you know, a seed potato. But sweet potatoes actually start from starts. So yeah, everything is a little different.
1: Okay. Tell me about the Innovation Partnership Zone, because I know Washington State has designated Skagit Valley as that. But what does that mean? What's an innovative partnership zone?
0: So in 2013, the Washington State Department of Commerce designated certain regions of Washington State as innovation partnership zones. And stakeholder groups were welcomed to come together in each of those regions and identify an area that they would like to focus on for economic development. Everyone, depending on the need of that region, selected, of course, a wide range of programs or initiatives in order to develop and support. Our Skagit Valley Innovation Partnership Zone identified supporting value-added agriculture as an initiative to drive economic growth in the Skagit Valley and support farm viability at the same time.
1: Genuine Skagit Valley is a nonprofit organization, right?
0: It's a program that is nested within the Northwest Agriculture Business Center.
1: And as such, there are ways that it needs to be supported. And two of those ways are coming up at the end of September. And I want to make sure we talk about them. So
0: they are.
1: So we've got to talk about the Skagit Tidewater Boil and Skagit Farm to Pint Fest. And both of them, I think I'm right about this, both of them are in Laconner at the port. Is that right?
0: They are. Yes.
1: Okay.
0: We are in beautiful Laconner with views of the Rainbow Bridge and the channel. And

0: And so grateful to be at the marina. Port of Skagit is our presenting sponsor for the event and have been for a number of years. And working with the town of Laconer has been fantastic as we have rebooted this festival beginning in 2023 to Laconer. It was originally up at the Port of Skagit and in Burlington, and we decided it would be nice to be outside in Laconer.
1: Wonderful. Okay, so tell us what happens, and then at the end, we will give people the website that they can go to, because these are ticketed events that will support Genuine Skagit Valley, so we'll send them there to find out details. But what's going to happen at the Tidewater Boil on September 24th?
0: Well, first you get your bib and you come on in to a 200-person crab boil. Sean O'Donnell's at the farmhouse is on board this year, and they'll be making this beautiful spread. We also have cornbread from Water Tank Bakery. Our farmers bring in so many great ingredients. Smoked andouille sausage from the Skagit Valley Food Co-op is incredible. We have corn from Shoe Farms. We have potatoes from Hughes Farms. And then, of course, we have our fantastic local seafood. So lots of crab, lots of shrimp, lots of napkins.
1: And my guess is that there will also be lots of kids there, because this event is open to children.
0: It's family friendly. We do it on a Thursday night. So it's Thursday on September 24th. We open the doors at 5:30. Folks can come on in. The dinner bell rings right at 6 o'clock. And we just invite people to sit down next to their friends, family, neighbors, get to know new people. Everyone sits at big, long tables. And we go ahead and bring out big pans of the crab boil.
1: Yeah.
0: Dump it right off the table. You're welcome to purchase beer and wine when you're there and just have a good time.
1: And then you give everybody a day to recover. And then the next day,
0: yes.
1: September 26th, is the Skagit Farm to Pint Festival.
0: Yes.
1: So let's say right at the front of this one that kids are not welcome to this one.
0: No.
1: So get a babysitter.
0: It is strictly a 21 and over event.
1: So give them leftovers from the boil, and what will happen at the Pint Fest?
0: It's also a food festival. So we have all of our fantastic local Skagit breweries who participate in this, as well as a cidery. So we do have beer and cider available. And each of our breweries is paired with one of our local chefs and restaurants who creates a bite to go with the beer styles being shared at the festival. And those chefs work with our farmers in the area to supply the ingredients. So we are supporting Skagit grown, Skagit brewed, and Skagit made all at this festival.
1: Oh, I love it. I love everything that you do. I love the fact that you're protecting farmers, farmland, touting everything that's wonderful about the valley. And you're feeding us. This is just superb. So I can't find a thing to quarrel about, and I'm really looking forward to these. Not that I quarrel on this program. I'm here to tell people what's wonderful. So yay.
0: Yeah. Yeah.
1: Now people can go to the website, genuineskagitvalley.com.
0: Correct.
1: Find out information about the Tidewater Boil and the Farm to Pint Fest. And also, I'm guessing lots of other information about where we live and what you do.
0: Absolutely. Yes.
1: Thank you so much, Blake Van Roekel, Genuine Skagit Valley. This has been a pleasure. I think we're going to do this again.
0: Thank you very much, Holly. It has been a pleasure.
1: Thank you. This is Holly Witte for KSVR Skagit Talks. This is Holly Witte for KSVR Skagit Talks. And I am about to talk about one of the newest and most exciting features in Laconer. It is the Laconer Thrives trolley. We have a trolley. Who knew we needed a trolley? But it's a gorgeous thing, and apparently we do. So the people that I'm talking to about it today are Warren and Julie Smith. They are masters of disguise, which you'll hear about in a minute. So let me ask them to introduce themselves give us a little background about you and who you are and why you're in LeConnor and what you do here, and then we'll get to the trolley. So, Warren and Julie, welcome.
2: Thanks, Holly. Good to be here. So, Julie and I been married 25 years. We moved to LeConnor from the Phoenix area approximately 8 years ago, and just loving the area and put us closer to our grandchildren also.
3: We have 5 granddaughters, so it was time.
1: Oh my goodness.
3: It was time to come home.
1: So LeConnor thrives. Tell us a little bit about what it is, what it does in the community, and how you two got involved.
2: So LeConnor thrives is just a nonprofit organization that was started a couple of years ago based on the need for LeConnor to try and increase the number of people coming to visit our lovely town. Benefits everyone. A few of us got together, started with some small projects, and gradually worked our way up to where we're at today.
3: The mission statement is to basically assist organizations in town putting on events to try and attract people to our lovely town.
1: Okay, I have to say that all sounds very reasonable and artistic and creative and grown up, but LeConnor Thrives is really quirkier than that. You have some really interesting events. In fact, one coming up that we'll remind people about again later, but it's the Fables Fair, and that comes up on September 12th. And I think it's combined with Friends of Bigfoot Day. Is that right? And what are they all about?
2: Well, yes, it is combined with Friends of Bigfoot. That's an organization that has put on a small gathering here in LeConnor every year. And we decided that we were going to have our event on September 12th, and they decided that was a pretty good day, so they're going to have theirs also.
3: We are Fables Fair, so Bigfoot being myths and fables, it fits right in, and it'll be predominantly in Gilkey Square in front of Mystic Art Supply. Daniela is the driving force behind that, so it's wonderful working with her, and it will supply more events for people coming into town for Fables Fair, which is a good thing.
2: Yeah, Holly, you said that, we were a quirky group, and yes, that is the case. Kind of follow that just so that we aren't overburdened with, let's say, business matters. We try and have a really good time and enjoy what we do. And that seems to carry over to everybody that comes to visit us also.
1: So what can we expect at Fables Fair?
3: Well, we have both vendors and performers. We'll have Shakespearean performers and swordplay and wrestlers. The events will be spread out through town all the way from Dirty Biter, which is a pocket park down by the pub, all the way up Morris Street to LeConnor Pet. And we'll have half of Gilkey Square. We're sharing that with Danielle and Friends of Bigfoot. And that will be where the Shakespearean stage will be. The event itself is free. And because of parking, we are going to be running the trolley as a convenience for the people coming in.
1: Oh, nice segue to the trolley. So let's talk about this trolley. First of all, it's beautiful. I've seen it and been in it. It's big, it's blue, it's got fabulous interior with one of the things I loved with the great leather hanging straps where you can hang on so you're not, you know, jostled too much while you're riding in the trolley. Where did a trolley come from? Why did we think we needed a trolley? Tell us about it. And what do you need?
2: Well, when we started LeConnor Thrives, we looked at the town itself and trying to figure out what were the best things we could do to increase participation in events. And one of the things that came up on a regular basis is that there's no parking.
1: Uh-huh.
2: We have no place for visitors to park, except for a parking lot on the south end of town and a parking lot on the north end of town. So you can park there and then take the long walk into the core of LeConnor and hopefully sit down and take a break because it is a long walk. So we said, well, let's provide transportation from each parking lot into the core of LeConnor itself. Initially looked at maybe possibly a little train. That didn't work out because of some mechanical logistics involved. And then we ran across the trolley and said, this is it. We need this.
1: So let's have some background on the trolley. It is not an antique trolley. It's a reasonably new, but it is certainly fit to look like, you know, I thought immediately when I saw it, it looks like something out of Tennessee Williams' Streetcar Named Desire. I loved it.
2: So the trolley itself is built on a 2011 Ford Motor Home Chassis. It was built in 2012 in Wisconsin and sold to the city of Los Alamos, New Mexico.
1: Ooh.
2: They used it to shuttle visitors around to their different sites there to, you know, touristy type sites. They did that for approximately 12 years. They then, I guess, decided to move on, and they sold it to a third party in Issaquah, Washington, that his job and or hobby, I guess you'd call it, is to restore trolleys, shuttle buses, and buses, and then he turns around and sells them. So we ran across his ad, believe it or not, on Craigslist, and said, well, we have to check this out. And we did, and fell in love with it, and went ahead and started the purchasing of the trolley itself and moved to the LeConner area.
1: So LeConner Thrives owns the trolley, bought the trolley, but you are raising money to pay for it. Is that right?
2: Yes. Yeah, so, I mean, we are a nonprofit organization, been in existence a couple of years. We went ahead and took the leap and said, you know, we had enough money currently to put the deposit down on it and some of the balance, and now we are running a drive to raise more money to not only finish the purchase but to also allow for future mechanical issues that may come up. Gas, of course, has to be paid for, and that's what we're looking for now, is just some help to keep this trolley in town.
1: I assume it's going to be used for more than just Fables Fair. How has it been used, and what are some of the plans?
2: Its initial use was in the 4th of July parade here in LeConner, just to introduce it to the town. And we actually had the mayor on the trolley at the time, and she really enjoyed it. And then we will be using it for special events that LeConner Thrives puts on. First event coming up is Fables Fair, as you mentioned. We then will also have it in place.
3: Heritage Holidays.
2: Heritage Holidays at Christmas time. And we'll be using it during that time frame, pretty much when it first starts out. The other uses we have for it is special occasions where someone might want to rent or lease it. We're currently working on a wedding party that wants to be here in town at the hotels and then take the trolley out to a venue that they have selected to apparently have the reception. And we will shuttle them out, shuttle them back. It's really good for the town since there'll be hotel stays involved. Really looking forward to it.
1: Is it accessible by anybody? Is it ADA accessible?
2: It is ADA compliant. We have a electric wheelchair lift in the back that will lift a wheelchair up into the back end of the trolley. It's inside where we can strap the wheelchairs down. And that way everybody's safe and we can handle just about anything.
1: Okay, well, that's great. Okay, so we will be able to see the trolley at Fables Fair. And I want to go back to you two for a minute, because what I meant when I said earlier that you were masters of disguise, we see you around town looking different than you look when you walk around every day. Tell us about the costumes that you wear, and Julie, you especially, because I know you make a lot of them.
3: Well, it kind of started out about 3 years ago when we had the Tom Robbins King for a Day parade.
1: Yep.
3: We did a library raffle to benefit their children's programs. And because Tom and Alexa were big supporters of the library, and so it worked out really well. And we needed costumes. And I hadn't sewn costumes since I was in my 30s. And so I just kind of got back into it. And from there, it was Halloween. And then it was Christmas, of course. And it just kind of snowballed from there. I'm currently working on the next Halloween, our Ghouls and Fools, our annual Halloween party that we have at the Yacht Club this year. That's going to be the next costume that I'm working on. And it'll kind of transition into Fables Fair. But it's fun. It keeps the creative juices flowing.
2: Yeah, what I found out is that being in costume, people are a lot more approachable than if you're just some random guy walking down the street. So I have a lot of fun with it. My first costume was as a pharmacy owner in a murder mystery here in Laconia. And that kind of got me started. I had so much fun that I now do it as much as I can.
3: Yeah, it's girls' night, shopping night that we have annually here. He dresses up as a British constable, complete with fairy lights, and roams the town and greets the week.
1: Yep, I was going to actually mention that, because when we go to the website where we can find out information about all of these things, laconiathrives.org, there is a wonderful picture up there. And in the picture, we'll see you as the constable, Warren. And Julie, what do we call you? Lady Constable? Mrs. Constable?
3: Well, it started out, the inspiration was for a Victorian era equestrian riding outfit.
1: Ooh.
3: And it just kind of went from there. So, and then the constable outfit kind of sprung from that, because we wanted to kind of stay in the same era because of the era of the Christmas festival that we have.
1: Yep.
3: It's around the Victorian era. It's kind of been fun. It's been a lot of fun.
1: Do the five granddaughters benefit from your sewing costume making skills?
3: No, three of the granddaughters are now teenagers.
1: Oops.
3: And the youngest is now about 16 months.
2: Yeah.
3: So we have kind of a spread from 19 to 16 months.
1: Yeah. And those teenagers, this is going to sound really dated of me, but they wear costumes of their own, don't they?
3: Yeah, they definitely do. We spend a lot of time on the road. Our granddaughter's in select softball, and we had one of the younger ones is in t-ball, and so
1: nice.
3: We're usually at some sporting event.
1: Well, we are very grateful in Laconia for all the volunteer time you give us. We thank you so much. Let me remind people that Fables Fair and Friends of Bigfoot Day is coming up on September 12th. You can find out about those two merged events, the Halloween party coming up, and also Heritage Holidays as plans for that develop on the website, laconiathrives.org. And thank you, Julie and Warren Smith, for joining me. Thank you so much.
2: Well, it's
3: thank
2: been
3: you
2: fun.
3: For having us.
2: Thank you.
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2: A battleground city manager who was unexpectedly fired is threatening to sue the Southwest Washington City, OPB's Eric Newman reports.
3: Chris Swanson was fired last month in a surprise council meeting. This week, OPB obtained a letter from her attorney. It claims the city council's vote to fire Swanson broke federal, state, and local laws about retaliation, discrimination, and open public meetings. The notice is the latest incident in a turbulent summer for the Southwest Washington City Council, one that's included politically charged proclamations at public meetings and protests. The letter from Swanson claims the city mishandled a conflict between her and the battleground police chief whom she oversaw. Interim City Manager Robert Ferrier said the city doesn't comment on personnel matters. Swanson's attorney did not respond to an interview request. I'm Eric Newman, reporting.

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1: My door.
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1: My house.
0: My house.
1: My street.
0: My street.
1: My town.
0: My town.

Solstice right there, song called All Right from the album In the Light, which was roughly 10 years after their first album, probably what they're most well known for, but cool song. They still got it. They still had it back then. Anyway, here we are. It is 8:06 p.m. My name is Ben, and you are tuned into Skagit Valley College Community Radio, KSVR Mount Vernon, and KSVU Hamilton Concrete. 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My name is Ben, and I'm your host every Tuesday night from 8 to 10 p.m. for the House Music Program, Deep and Soulful House Music. And thanks for tuning in. Hope you're doing well. Here we are, it is September, and, well, the seasons are changing. Darkness is falling. That's okay. Yes, it's darker when you wake up. It's darker when you get home from work. But it's all part of a cycle. Anyway, here's a song called As Darkness Falls by Vernon and Acosta featuring Apple Roche. It's a favorite of mine. Here goes.

clean, no better than apps. Little me that I got the booty sack and the bats to match. I got the better records in my record bag. I got the steady label with the illy tracks. No other girl can do what I can. I chill with BBL and the boogeyman. I don't need your directions, I wrote the plan. If you're needy for a leader, then take my hand.

Coleman Garden right there, a song called In and Out from the album Domesticated. That song features Shay Damier on vocals, who is also a DJ and producer, which is funny because I'm realizing that that album Domesticated has a number of examples of very cool tracks with vocals from folks who are also DJs and or producers, because they have a song featuring Colette on vocals. And then the title track, which unfortunately I can't play for you on the radio without an edit, features Derek Carter on vocals. And it's a very funny song, and I definitely recommend it. But Derek Carter is a very well-regarded house music DJ. So just a little bit of trivia right there. Also some very good songs on that one with Lisa Shaw on vocals, a great, very frequent deep house vocal contributor. In that set, we also had Body Language, a song called Just Because. We had At Jazz with Harmony. That was Dixon's Late Night Mix. And we had Andy Cato with a very cool instrumental called Back from Castle Morton from the album Times and Places. Started off with As Darkness Falls and Vernon and DaCosta. It's coming up on 8:30. It's the House Music Program. My name is Ben. Here's Andy Caldwell. Song is called Warrior.

Speaking of Lisa Shaw, that was Lisa Shaw right there on vocals with Andy Caldwell. The song's called Warrior from the album Universal Truth.

Fred Everything and Sapele. Very nice song called A Long Time Coming from Fred Everything's latest album, Love, Care, Kindness, and Hope. It's coming up on 9:02 p.m., and we had a bunch of songs to close out the first hour of the program. We had Minako and the Lovebirds featuring Tender Games on the remix, a song called Delusions. We had Hercules and Love Affair with Do You Feel the Same? Wonderful 10-minute-long Sixth Borough Project remix. We had Groove Armada with History featuring Will Young on vocals. That was the M3 and Bachelors of Science remix. And for those of you just tuning in, you are listening to Skagit Valley College Community Radio, KSVR Mount Vernon, and KSVU Hamilton Concrete, 91.7 FM and 90.1 FM, streaming live online at ksvr.org and ksvu.org. My name is Ben, and this is the House Music Program. Deep and soulful house music every Tuesday night from 8 to 10 p.m. And that's really, should be all you need to know, right? Hope you're doing well, enjoying getting back into the routine after the long weekend. Hope you did have the day off yesterday. And yeah, here's Crazy P. It's been about 2 years since the wonderful vocalist of theirs, Danielle Moore, passed away. So here she is singing a song called Carrie from the album Age of the Ego.

Out Into the Night by Lovebirds from the West Coast EP. Got some nice retro samples there. We had Astrid Suyanto and Tracy Young with Color of Your Eyes. That was the excellent Love Jet extended remix. We had Miguel Meggs and Andy Allo, a song called Sensations from the album Shaping Visions. We start off with Crazy P and Carrie from the album Age of the Ego. It's 9:28, and now we're going to go back in time a little bit more to the 1980s. Here's James D-Train Williams. The song is called Keep On. This is the remix.

Daft Punk, of course, Face to Face featuring Todd Edwards from the classic album Discovery. We had Hot Natured in there with Different Sides from the album Different Sides of the Sun. We had Lisa Shaw with I Can See It. That's the Miguel Miggs Salted Vocal Mix. We had Suzanne Kraft with Femme Cosmique. We start off with D-Train and his classic tune, Keep On. That was the remix from the album, You're the One for Me. It's 9:57. This is KSVR Mount Vernon and KSVU Hamilton Concrete. You've been listening to the House Music Program. My name's Ben. Thanks for tuning in. I'm going to play you out with Dub Tribe Sound System and a song called Auto Soul.

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2: That's right. You were tuned in to Cafe Chill with your host, Seth, here once again, and as always, enjoying some fantastic sounds for you to sit back and hang out and relax to. A lot of different styles coming your way in this hour of the show as well. Everything from a little bit of a trip-hop sound to sort of that mid-2010s vaporwave. And even something a little bit more ambient. We do have some Susumu Yokota in the mix, who I have been re-falling in love with over the last few years. A little bit of that Yuutsu sound as well. And some sort of chill wave vibes from Car Culture and Physical Therapy. So all of that and so much more coming your way. You're hanging out at Cafe Chill.

0: Your home for chill and down-tempo music. This is Cafe Chill.
1: Yes, you are tuned in to Cafe Chill as we venture through many different styles of instrumental electronic sounds here. Sounds for studies, sounds for just sitting back and reading. Some sounds for watering your indoor plants too. Maybe even a few to calm down your beloved pets. I know a few of you have put the show on because a couple of your pets seem to really enjoy it, which makes me happy. Every now and then, one of my cats will come in while I'm doing the show and just hang out with me, sleep either on my lap or next to me, preferably next to me. While I'm doing this, it's a lot less of a hassle when I can move around freely and spin around as I need to do every now and then without freaking the cat out, cat scratching me, anything like that. And what's even better is they're usually pretty quiet when I'm on mic. There's been a couple episodes where I had to edit out some meows in the back. Alright, let's get this rolling with a little bit of Susumu Yokota with the song Tobiyume. My name's Seth and you're hanging out here at Cafe Chill.

0: This is Cafe Chill. Chill. Chill. Chill. Chill.
1: Cafe Chill. Coming out of those sounds of artist She's Not Real with the single Crystal Pains, released back in 2018, a little bit of a dramatic sound, and one that I do definitely relate to, kind of that 80s vibe, but in a completely different way from the standard synthwave and outrun feeling. This is very much this very film grainy night,
2: yeah,
1: dramatic driving scene. That's how I have it in my head. If any of you have ever seen the show Garth Marenghi's Dark Place, and you know Matt Berry's song One Track Lover, and you watch the clip of that, the video of that, I'm getting the vibes of that, but a little bit more serious, you know, a bit less goofy, but it's really just the film style of a lot of that, and it's playing so clearly in my head. Two songs back, a little bit of Yuutsu with the song Slow, originally released in 2017 and then featured on Yuutsu's self-titled album. A bit of Astro Pilot back there with the song Tenderness, that is the revisited version, re-released in 2023. And then we started that set off with some Susumu Yokota with the song Tobi Ume. You can find that on the 2000 album Sakura, but it has, of course, gotten its remaster. It's been really cool seeing a lot of influence from Susumu Yokota coming back up, especially if you're into Lucene at all. There's a bit of a mention there. I've been playing quite a bit of their music over the last couple of years on this show again. Again, finding old stuff from my old hard drives and then bringing it forward. It feels really cool to go back and hear a lot of the influences of my own once again. All right, I'm going to go ahead and bring a little bit of that trip-hop sound your way. Some Vanilla with the song Arrow. You're hanging out at Cafe Chill.

0: This is Cafe Chill.
1: Cafe Chill. You just heard the sounds of artist Rum Tum, an artist that I have followed for many, many years now, ever since first discovering his music. Teamed up with Monster Rally back in the day for a full collaborative album. And I was stoked when Rum Tum came back around 2020 or 2021. Well, we've had a lot of new music from Rum Tum since then. That was the song Silence of Snow off of the 2026 single titled Off Script. A bit of a change up in Rum Tum's sound. Rum Tum did sign with Tropic Tone at this point, which was very, very cool to see. I'm always stoked when I see artists that I always considered, you know, smaller indie artists and that kind of thing, pulling in a little bit larger of a following, especially after some of these West Coast tours that both Rum Tum and Monster Rally had done in 2026. Two songs back. Some Ground is Lava. That is all one word. The song Endless Voyage, title track to the 2017 release. Artist Chillin, C-I-A-L-Y-N. The song Secret Garden. That is the remix. A remix of Chillin's own song off of the album Decennium. Emancipator with a now classic, Dodo. That was over 6 years ago now, which is crazy, off of the album Mountain of Memory. And we started that set off with a bit of Vanilla, taking us back to 2015, the song Arrow from the album Origin. Definitely the album that more people that I know started picking up on Vanilla's music, which was really cool to see at the time, and I hope that we continue to get some more music from Vanilla. Sometimes it's nice. You gotta take a break, make people miss your music, make people want it, and then come back full swing. My name's Seth, and you are hanging out here at Cafe Chill. I got some car culture and physical therapy coming your way. Enjoy.

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1: Coming out of a little bit of an energy spike there with Square Pusher, the song Midi Sans Frontieres, released back in 2020 from the Lamental EP. A little bit of Sora back there with the song Revans, R-E-V-A-N-S. Some Space Ghost, title track to the October 2016 release Back From Reality. And a little bit of that chillwave sound, Car Culture and Physical Therapy. The song is titled Rest Here from the EP Is Love Knowing, released back in 2025. Thank you so, so very much for tuning into Cafe Chill and hanging out with us here. The show is produced by myself, Seth, and our executive producer is Richard J. Dalton. 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
2: You see, old Bass gave us a part at the club tonight. Old Richard went home early. He's got the key to the house. I'm going to knock on the door, see if I can get in. Open the door, Richard. You see, Richard sleeps in the back room. It's kind of hard to hear. Maybe I better knock a little louder. Open the door, Richard. I don't think Richard heard me yet. Knock one more time. Let's see what's going to happen. Richard, open the door, please.

0: Richard, open the door, man. 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Now look, there's that old woman across the street looking out the window.
1: Who's that with her, sweet?
0: That must be her sister, I guess. She wants to make sure this is me. She's trying to find out what's happening. Yes, it's me, and I'm late again.
1: Sweet, did you hear what the lady said?
0: No, what did she say?
1: She said you sure look common out here in the street.
0: Common? Man, I got class I ain't never used yet. I'm gonna knock again. Richard's got to get up. Open the door, Richard! Hey, you got a key to the house?
1: No, sweet, I don't have a key. I don't have a key.
0: Somebody's got to get in the house. We can't climb in a transom.
1: Oh. Well, I know he's in there.
0: How you know he's in there?
1: I can hear him breathing.
0: Ooh, let's lock one more time. Richard, open that door, man. Maybe Richard's gone.
2: Open the door, Richard. Open the door and let me in. Open the door, Richard.
0: How you know it's a
2: Richard, why don't you open that door?
0: I know I got on the only suit. We ain't got but one suit between us. Now that's the reason why I don't like to room with nobody.

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0: 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Edgefield on Music will continue from 9 to 10 with the Classical Hour. 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

Scratching. I'd buy me a pair of alligator shoes and a billfold to match, but I ain't got the scratch. I'm a little short.

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Too many irons in the fire is worse than not having any. I've had my share, and from now on I'm putting all my eggs in one basket. I'm betting everything I got on you, and I'm giving all my love to one baby. 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I've got a great big amount saved up in my love account, honey, and I've decided that love divided in two won't do. So I'm putting all my eggs in one basket.

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When you get back down to the nubby nitty gritty, who's gonna run the truck stop in Tubby City when I'm gone? Honey, when I'm gone. Well, Hank and Crystal, they moved out west to do the jobs they both knew the best, and that was running the best truck stop you've ever seen. Well, Hank worked back in the kitchen and cooked, and Crystal waited tables with a sexy look, and before long, she became known as the truck stop queen. You know that title went to her head. Hank became sorry he had ever wed that strong-willed woman who began to boss him around. She'd yell and scream through the kitchen doors and tell Hank to get the lead from his drawers. I mean, she was always putting him down. Well, one day Hank had it to his ears. He went to the cooler, got a couple of beers, took Crystal by the arm to the table, and he set her down. Who's gonna run the truck stop in Tubby City? Keep the back bar clean and keep the place looking pretty. The jokes to the folks, keep the conversation witty. When you get back down to the nubby nitty gritty, who's gonna run the truck stop in Tubby City when I'm gone? Honey, when I'm gone. Well, that Greyhound bus stopped every day to drop the mail while on its way to Reno, Silver City, Fresno, Tahoe, Bakersfield, and beautiful downtown Burbank. He said, woman, I done had enough of your cuss. I'm putting my bags on that Greyhound bus. You're a plain bad broad, and I had enough of your limp. He stepped up through that sliding door, and the bus took off with a roar, and as he hit the road, he bought a ticket for a one-way trip. Hank looked out the window at the back of the bus. There stood Crystal in the desert dust, standing on the bumper with her lips flapping in the breeze. She was pointing her finger and pounding on the glass and giving Hank a ration of sass. She wasn't about to let that poor man leave. Hank pressed his nose to the window pane. He began in screaming at the dizzy dame, and the people on the bus all began to turn and stare.

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Keep the back ball clean and keep the place looking pretty. Tell jokes to the folks, keep the conversation witty. When you get right down to the nubby nitty gritty, who's gonna run the truck stop in Tubby City when I'm gone? Honey, when I'm gone. Well, there's a moral to this silly song, and I hope you ladies won't take me wrong, but women's liberation needs a slightly different point of view. For a man has got to be a man, and if you can just make him think he can, in turn, your man will make a woman out of you. Well, you're the only ones that can do the trick. Only a woman knows how we tick. I think that man and woman is here to stay. Just make your man think he's the boss. Help him out when he gets lost. And I guarantee you, girls, you'll never hear him say, who's gonna run the truck stop in Tubby City? Keep the back ball clean and keep the place looking pretty. Tell jokes to the folks, keep the conversation witty. When you get right down to the nubby nitty gritty, who's gonna run the truck stop in Tubby City when I'm gone? Honey, when I'm gone. Yes, I'm gone, bye-bye, you know I'm gone. You think I'm gonna stick around and listen to that sass? You done bought the farm, honey.

0: 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See the rain, see the gaping wound, howling the women and children. We run into the arms of America.
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The Train to Nowhere, hosted by The Lost Cause, is a journey that takes you down many different tracks of music. Whether it be rock, country, blues, folk, Americana, even some comedy mixed in, this train will cover it. The title of the show explains what the show is about. There is no final destination. It is about the journey of discussing and listening to music. So climb aboard if you dare. 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

Drummer Bill was actually named William Slater. He was someone who was an outlaw. Not much of an outlaw. He used to burglarize trains down in Alabama around 1900.

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Hold it steady right there while he hits it.

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The Train to Nowhere, hosted by The Lost Cause, is a journey that takes you down many different tracks of music. Whether it be rock, country, blues, folk, Americana, even some comedy mixed in, this train will cover it. The title of the show explains what the show is about. There is no final destination. It is about the journey of discussing and listening to music. So climb aboard if you dare. 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

So right now, I want to tell you who you've been listening to. 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He sounds funky to me. Swinging too. We love his hair. He's solid. He's a solid sender. And that's why I love him. John Evans. John Evans. John Evans. John Evans. John Evans. John Evans. John Evans. John Evans. 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

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His name, his name, his name, his name is Michael Bluestein. Michael Bluestein. Michael Bluestein. Michael Bluestein. 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Michael Bluestein. Yeah.

0: 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Light on.
1: I'd like to do one short song that means everything to me and then say goodnight to you. And thank you so much for being part of this amazing experience for me. So we're all family now. And don't get me anything expensive for Christmas.

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0: say, so you're looking for a rock and roll fix? 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

0: Welcome. This is Dr. Michio Kaku, professor of theoretical physics at the City College and the Graduate Center of the City University of New York, and this is Exploration. Every week on Exploration, we discuss the fascinating world of science as well as its impact on society. Well, today on Exploration, we're very privileged to have two very special guests talking about two very important issues. The first author is Professor Charles Seif, professor of journalism at NYU, who's written a book about fusion power. Everyone talks about energy. Where are we going to get energy to fuel civilization into the next decades? Well, hopefully solar power and wind power and renewable technology will kick in. But yeah, they're still several years away. But in a 10-year time frame, perhaps fusion power becomes a possibility. In other words, the French are building the ITER fusion reactor in southern France. And if, and this is a huge if it works, then we may get unlimited energy from seawater. That's right, from seawater, because that's the basic fuel for fusion power. In other words, hydrogen from ordinary seawater can be extracted and then burned in a fusion reactor. So Professor Seif will talk about energy from a bottle of water. And then in the second half of Exploration, we're going to talk about evolution. You know, it never ceases to surprise me that some people are, well, offended if you say that humans descended from an ape-like creature. Wow. In the second half of Exploration, you can forget about ape-like creatures. We're talking about fish. That's right. Let's go all the way back. Fish. We're talking about what humans look like now, hundreds of millions of years ago. We think that life originally started in the oceans as single-celled organisms, but they in turn gave birth to multiple-celled organisms and worms. Worms eventually became fish, and that's what we'll talk about today. Fish in turn became amphibians like frogs and salamanders. These amphibians eventually became reptiles and dinosaurs. And we're descended from mammals, which is a split off from the reptiles. So in other words, if you take a look at the long sequence of life on the Earth, yes, indeed, you can talk about your inner fish, which is what we'll talk about with Dr. Neil Shubin. So once again, fusion power in the first part of Exploration and then evolution in the second. Professor Seif, you're a journalist. However, you've written about cosmology, and now you've written a new book called Sun in a Bottle, The Strange History of Fusion and the Science of Wishful Thinking. So how did you, as a journalist, get interested in things that most journalists avoid, like the plague?
1: Well, I have to say I'm really a physics geek at heart. Back before I became a journalist, I studied physics and mathematics, and it was only fairly late in my education that I decided that I was more suited to writing than I was to actually performing scientific work. Mm-hmm. So even at the very beginning of my career, I was interested in writing about physics because that's what I loved. And so my career has been covering physics for a decade and change. And from the very beginning of the time that I was writing, among my first pieces was a large piece about fusion. And coming from the physics point of view, I thought of this wonderful thing which would solve the world's energy crises. And as a journalist approaching it, I saw that it was a little bit more complex than I had initially expected with my physics goggles on.
0: Okay, well, let's just jump right into your book. Your book starts out at some of the hairiest days of the Cold War. In 1945, the United States drops a fission bomb on Hiroshima and another fission bomb on Nagasaki based on uranium and plutonium. But then in the 1950s, a new race emerges, not with uranium and plutonium, but with the hydrogen bomb. So explain to us, what is the difference between the fission bombs that were dropped on Japan and the hydrogen bomb based on fusion?
1: Well, fission and fusion are two sides of the same coin. In some sense, every atom wants to be iron. It has iron envy. So things which are heavier than iron, like uranium and plutonium, want to split apart in the same sense that a ball wants to roll down a hill. And in the process of splitting apart, they release energy. Fusion, on the other hand, takes light elements. Light elements, in some sense, want to stick together and get heavier, getting closer to iron. It turns out that the fusion end of the reaction is more energetic per atom than fusion than fission. That is, breaking apart atoms gives you a lot of energy, but fusion, sticking them together, gives you a lot more. So at the end of the Manhattan Project, when the project ended, the United States had a bomb that used fission to power it. In its simplest form, basically all it did was take two hunks of uranium, stick them together, and wham, you get an explosion. So it was easy to do once you got the uranium material to set off the reaction. Edward Teller, a physicist at the Manhattan Project, was very strongly in favor of using the other side of the coin, fusion, because he realized that it would lead to a weapon of unlimited power, and he called it the super. And the idea basically was to use an explosion, a nuclear, a fission explosion, to set off a fusion explosion, which was much greater. And Teller was right. The weapon that he eventually created was vastly more powerful than even what obliterated Hiroshima and Nagasaki. To give you a sense of scale, Hiroshima was about a 14-kiloton explosion, the equivalent of 14,000 tons of TNT exploding in the same place at the same time. The first full fusion test, called Ivy Mike, was 10 megatons, 10 million tons, almost 1,000 times larger than Hiroshima. It evaporated the island it was on, and that was just the beginning. In theory, you can make a fusion bomb as large as you want. The biggest ever detonated was the Russian Tsar Bomba, which was more than 50 megatons of TNT. And after a certain point, it's pointless to get larger because you just wind up lifting a larger and larger column of atmosphere into space, so it doesn't do that much more damage. Even though it promised unlimited power, unless you wanted to destroy the Earth, it wasn't that much more effective doing damage than a fission bomb. But at the same time, the Cold War was getting hot. The Russians had detonated their first nuclear weapon way before Americans thought they could get it, thanks in part to a spy operation that penetrated Los Alamos. So a panicked America realized, we have to get ahead of the Russians and keep nuclear supremacy. So they turned to Edward Teller's idea of a super bomb as a way of staying ahead of the Russian nuclear weapon industry. And as we know, the Russians caught up very, very quickly, and it turned into a nuclear stalemate where each side had so many weapons in their arsenal that they could destroy the world many times over.
0: And I should also point out that when I was in high school, Edward Teller was actually my advisor, and he actually sort of guided my career in the early years when I was at Harvard. However, moving on now, we have the Cold War in full swing, and people are now used to the idea that there is a bomb 1,000 times more powerful than the Hiroshima and Nagasaki bomb. But other people have said, well, look at Mother Nature. Mother Nature uses fusion to light up the heavens. So now explain to us how Mother Nature uses the process of fusion, not fission, to light up the universe.
1: Yes, it's fusion is responsible for all life on Earth. The sun is essentially a big ball of hydrogen. It's hydrogen gas, and when it was coalescing, it was compressing itself under its own gravity. And collapsing, compressing objects get hot in general. And so you've got this ball of hydrogen that got hot and dense, hotter and denser. And eventually it got so hot and so dense that the hydrogen, moving extremely fast because of the energy of the temperature, the high temperatures involved, started slamming into each other with enough force to cause fusion reactions. So once you get a big ball of gas large enough to collapse under its own gravity and heat everything up high enough, you get a fusion reaction. And the fusion reaction is what makes the sun shine. These hydrogens getting converted eventually into helium release energy, and that energy shines out in all directions. That's what makes stars shine. But this reaction is extraordinarily difficult to get going. You need such an enormous ball of hydrogen to kickstart that fusion reaction that it's hard to do. Even a massive hydrogen the size of Jupiter is almost like a star. The problem is it's not large enough to get so hot that you start that fusion reaction in its belly. So Jupiter is, in essence, everything that a star has except just that extra gravitational oomph to get it hot enough and tight enough to ignite.
0: And in fact, in the movie 2010, Arthur C. Clarke talks about aliens igniting Jupiter, so our solar system becomes a double star system. However, Jupiter would have to be about 10 times bigger at minimum in order to get ignition. Now, let's talk about the promise of fusion. Why has fusion hypnotized whole generations of inventors and quacks and top physicists? What is the promise of fusion? Why is there so much interest in it? Why have so many charlatans jumped into the game?
1: Imagine if you had a sun on your desktop, that in a little bottle you had a fusion reaction going. If you could get this, if you could have something like this, you basically have an unlimited source of energy. Hydrogen is abundant. It's the most abundant element in the universe. It's everywhere. It's in the oceans. Water is two atoms of hydrogen for one atom of oxygen. So if you were able to tap into the sun's reaction and turn hydrogen into helium and releasing energy in the process, you can turn this virtually unlimited source of fuel into energy for free. And because the fusion reaction, if you manage to get it working in the right way, you could just keep feeding hydrogen in, and helium and energy come out. And helium is clean. I mean, if you wanted to, you could release it into the atmosphere and it would float up into space. And so this promises, in theory, unlimited energy with unlimited fuel and no waste. Reality is not quite as simple as that, but that is the promise.
0: Okay, and for Spider-Man fans, for those people who saw Spider-Man 2, Dr. Octopus creates fusion in his laboratory in Manhattan, which is not the place to do it. But the machine looks like a little sun. It looks like actually a star. You can see sunspots and solar flares on this miniature sun. However, in real life, we don't expect to create a miniature sun like in Spider-Man 2. What will a fusion reactor really look like?
1: Well, there's two main areas that mainstream fusion researchers are looking at to make a real fusion reactor, and they are lasers and magnets. Lasers are a very clever way of getting the heat and pressure that you need to take a hydrogen pellet and make it collapse and start fusing. Basically, you shine laser light from all directions, and you squash a tiny pellet, and as it squashes, it compresses, and hopefully it ignites. And if you manage to get lasers that are strong and efficient enough that you create more energy out of that collapsing, fusing, tiny pellet of hydrogen than you consume by getting the lasers going in the first place, then you've got a source of energy. You've got a fusion reactor. No one has gotten that far, but it is theoretically possible. Another method is using magnets. It turns out that magnetic fields affect fusing plasmas like hydrogen. And if you shape a magnetic field right, you can create a bottle with which to contain a very hot cloud of hydrogen. And so a magnetic donut shaped right and with a cloud of hydrogen you throw heat in, eventually you might get a fusing plasma. And once you get that reaction going, you just have to figure out a way of piping new hydrogen in and piping fused helium out, and you've got a source of energy going. Again, these magnetic bottles aren't working to the point where you get more energy out than you put in heating the plasma and containing it. But in theory, if our magnets improve and our knowledge improves over time, you might have a magnetic bottle that contains a miniature sun.
0: Okay, now, because a fusion machine would use ordinary seawater, which is limitless pretty much, as the basic energy source, and because the energy released is almost limitless, the number of charlatans and quacks that have gone into the business is quite large. So let's talk about some of the false starts and some of the dashed hopes, beginning with a Dr. Richter, but the list is long. Let's talk about some of the false starts.
1: Yes, the goal is so lofty, that the unlimited energy, that the idea of fusion has attracted quacks and hoaxers and genuine scientists who are misguided from the very beginning. In 1951, the world was absolutely stunned to headlines that Argentina, of all places, had solved our energy problems forever. There was a German expat named Ronald Richter, who had convinced Juan Perón to fund a research laboratory on a secret island in the middle of a lake to get fusion reactions going in what he called a solar thermotron. And he kept the world going for about a year. People were arguing back and forth, could he have done it, could he not have done it? It turns out Richter was barking mad. He would get this wild look in his eyes and dump a whole bunch of gunpowder into his experiment and blow the doors off of his laboratory in gigantic explosions and rush out and write fusion on a piece of ticker tape. And yet, for many months, he kept Juan Perón's government believing that he was on his way to solving the world's energy crises, and this would be a great prestige for Argentina. Eventually, physicists in Argentina convinced Perón that something was going on that was a little fishy. They went and visited the laboratory with their own Geiger counters, and if, in fact, you have fusion reactions going, you should be able to detect neutron radiation coming off, and they detected nothing. So they proved that Ronald Richter was perpetrating a fraud, and contemporary accounts say that he wasted between $4 million and $70 million of the Argentinian treasury in the process of pursuing his dream. And he disappeared off the world stage very rapidly, as you can imagine. But, in fact, everyone who is involved in fusion in some form winds up deceiving themselves or deceiving others about their achievements. In 1958, British scientists at a very, very prestigious lab built this machine called Zeta. Zeta was a magnetic bottle of sorts, and the scientists had convinced themselves that they had gotten fusion in a laboratory. And they cracked open beers, they announced to the world that they were on their way to solving the world's energy crises. Turns out that they were wrong, that they were not seeing fusion, that they were deceiving themselves with neutrons. They were seeing neutrons, but it wasn't from fusion that they wanted. So they had to humiliate themselves on the world stage after all these tabloids said energy to last a lifetime, no more energy bills. The British teams had to say, well, not really.
0: Okay. Now, more recently, we had this huge fiasco concerning two chemists, Pons and Fleischmann, who grabbed world attention, covers of, I think, Newsweek magazine and the New York Times, and everyone was talking about, well, did Pons and Fleischmann create fusion in a bottle? Not hot fusion, the hot fusion of lasers and magnets, but cold fusion. So tell us a little bit about cold fusion.
1: Yes. In 1989, two chemists, one of whom was extremely well celebrated, made this announcement to the press that absolutely stunned the world. They claimed that where these hot fusion, this magnetic fusion, this laser fusion research has been failing for years, wasting tens of billions of dollars, these two chemists working independently had spent $100,000 and they had solved the problem. And what they argued was that they managed to pipe hydrogen into a chunk of metal, a palladium, which has the interesting property that soaks up hydrogen like a sponge. And the theory was that if you get enough hydrogen in there, the hydrogen will be forced so close together that they might be forced to fuse. And in doing the research on their own, they thought they saw more energy coming out of their palladium cell than was going in. So they thought they had created a device which was creating fusion energy. So as you can imagine, as soon as this was announced, it was headlines everywhere. Cover of Time, cover of Newsweek, New York Times, Wall Street Journal, everywhere was talking about this for months and months and months. It turned out that the scientists were deceiving themselves. There was a bit of fishiness. Some data was moving back and forth. It's uncertain exactly what was going on, but when the cells were reproduced in better circumstances with more sophisticated equipment, it turned out that there was no excess energy, and more importantly, there were no neutrons coming out. It turns out when you fuse heavy forms of hydrogen together, you expect neutrons to fly away, and neutrons are a sign of fusion. They were seeing no neutrons, and that made it pretty clear that nothing was actually happening. No. However, it took it was a huge battle for years. Physicists versus chemists became a red state versus blue state thing, where the liberal elite physicists on the East Coast were trying to tear down research from chemists at the University of Utah. So it became a huge political battle that still affects the physics community on some level.
0: Now, you can simply calculate, using the back of an envelope, the neutron count that would occur if they really had fusion in a bottle, and it's sufficient to kill them. So the very fact that Pons and Fleischmann are still alive means that they could not possibly have attained fusion in a bottle. But then the question is, well, what did they attain? They did get net energy coming out. That's been verified by different laboratories. Some people have gone back to the literature on palladium back in the 1800s. It turns out that a person applied for a patent for one of the first cigarette lighters. He used palladium, put it in water, and attained a net amount of energy, which he used to light a flame. And he got a patent for it, a palladium cigarette lighter. And some people think that that's what they discovered. Well, what are your thoughts? It's been several years since then. What did Pons and Fleischmann really have in their bottle that gave energy? Was it a cigarette lighter or what?
1: It's really hard to tell. Palladium has an extraordinarily interesting chemistry. It has been fooling researchers for years, as you've noted, that not only is there that patent, in the early 20th century, two researchers thought they had achieved fusion in palladium. And because they were thinking along the same lines as Pons and Fleischmann were, and they thought they detected helium inside, an excess of helium inside palladium, which would be a nice sign of fusion because you're creating helium. It turns out that they were deceiving themselves because it turns out palladium soaks up helium just as well as it soaks up hydrogen, so you have enriched helium. So if they were seeing excess energy, and it's not entirely clear from the setup of the experiment that they were, I mean, they certainly thought they were, there was some sloppiness, but it's certainly possible that they were seeing it. It would most likely be a matter of chemistry, a chemical reaction where bonds are breaking, rather than a nuclear reaction where bonds in the center of a nucleus are being formed, that the nuclear bonds that change atoms into other atoms are what are changed in a fusion reaction, as opposed to the attachments between atoms, which are chemical bonds, which are being changed in a chemical reaction like burning paper or cracking water. And so whatever they were seeing almost certainly was a chemical reaction. And chemical reactions are well studied, and there's only so much you can do for solving the world's energy problems with chemical reactions. In fact, burning gasoline is an extraordinarily efficient chemical reaction that allows us to power our cars. So it's not certain that there's anything there for solving the world's energy problems, unless you have a nuclear reaction of some sort. It's pretty clear that that is not what they saw.
0: Now, to a physicist, it was absolutely staggering that you had these two respected chemists that didn't understand anything about the quantum theory. If you bring the protons together very closely, as you mentioned, then you could attain fusion. But you have to bring them really close, 10 to the minus 13 centimeters. However, in the Pons and Fleischmann experiment, these atoms are separated by 10 to the minus 8 centimeters, and you can simply, using a back of an envelope calculation, this is what we give our undergraduates. Our undergraduates can calculate that the fusion you get in a bottle is almost zero as a consequence. So for the physics community, what was absolutely staggering is the fact that chemists don't know any physics at all. Well, let's move on, because we had a story, another apparently fraudulent story that just took place a few months ago, this time at Oak Ridge National Laboratory, involving something called bubble fusion. So explain to us, what is bubble fusion, and how did the Nazis, of all people, first stumble onto this whole thing called sonoluminescence?
1: Yes, sonoluminescence is this really bizarre reaction, and it's only very recently been understood, where basically you take sound waves and you bombard a liquid with it, and you induce what's called cavitation. Under the right circumstances, if you hit water very hard, it actually behaves like a solid, and it can crack, and just for a tiny fraction of a second, you can cause a crack in water. And what happens when you have that crack is you create a little vacuum, and that vacuum causes water to evaporate and it causes a bubble. By bombarding liquids with sound waves, you cause these bubbles, and if you time those sound waves just right, you can cause those bubbles to collapse very dramatically. And it was discovered that if you do this just right, you get such a dramatic collapse that you get some sort of reaction. No one quite knows exactly what it is, even today, that causes a little flash of blue light. So if you turn off the lights and you bombard a tub of water with sound, you can actually get tiny little lights. And it's poorly understood, but it's really cool. You've got a mechanism for compressing and heating something, and a gentleman out at Oak Ridge named Rusi Taliarkhan came up with a clever idea of how to get enormous bubbles by shooting neutrons into the liquid that would collapse dramatically. And his hope was that by having this dramatic collapse and heating and compression, you might actually induce fusion in the center of the bubble.

Well, I'm afraid that's it for the first part of Exploration. Once again, you've been listening to an interview with Professor Charles Seif of New York University. The book is called The Sun in a Bottle. And in the second half of Exploration, we're going to talk about your inner fish with a leading evolutionary biologist. Once again, this is Exploration. If you want a copy of today's program, call the Pacifica Program Service at 1-800-735-0230. That's 1-800-735-0230 for a copy of today's program. Also, be sure to check into my website is www.mkaku.org, mkaku.org. So stay tuned now for the second half of Exploration.

Welcome. Once again, this is Dr. Michio Kaku, Professor of Theoretical Physics at the City College and the Graduate Center of the City University of New York, and this is the second half of Exploration. In the first half of Exploration, we brought on a professor of journalism at New York University, Professor Charles Scheif, and he's the author of a book about fusion power, because energy, of course, is going to be a big issue in the coming years and decades. And in the second half now of Exploration, we're going to shift gears and talk about life on Earth. You know, it never ceases to amaze me that people have a hard time getting their head around the fact that, well, our ancestors were ape-like. Charles Darwin said that there was a common ape-like ancestor that gave birth to humans and apes. Well, in this half hour, forget about apes. We're talking about fish. That's right. We can actually trace many of the basic features of the human body all the way back to fish. And so once again, in the second half of Exploration, we're going to bring on Professor Neil Shubin talking about your inner fish, talking about Darwin's theory of evolution going back not just to the apes, but going all the way back to fish.

0: And now I'd like to introduce our special guest for today. We're very glad to have with us Professor Neil Shubin. He's a provost at the Field Museum, as well as a professor of anatomy at the University of Chicago. And he has written a delightful book called Your Inner Fish, A Journey into the 3.5 Billionaire History of the Human Body. Well, this year marks the 100th anniversary of the issuing of The Origin of Species, which set off this incendiary debate concerning evolution and the origin of humanity. Some people have a hard time getting their head around the fact that we descended from a common ancestor of the ape and humans. And in this hour, we're going to forget about the apes. We're going to go back to the fish, back to the worms, back to the single-celled organisms that eventually gave rise to the human race. So once again, today we're going to talk about your inner fish, the fact that most of the organs of our body can be directly traced back hundreds of millions of years when our ancestors were fish. Professor Shubin, how did you as a youth first get interested in science and specifically evolutionary biology?
1: When I was about 8 to 12 years old, that was the time of Apollo, of the Apollo rockets and mankind's voyage to the moon. And I was just, I remember as a child just being glued to the television every time a rocket took off and every time a human being departed Earth to go to the moon. And that struck me as just such a powerful accomplishment, but it also really tickled me that, you know, people can do these things, that with the power of our brains, we can ask powerful questions and do things that we normally wouldn't imagine are even possible. So I guess that sort of spirit of the space program of the late 60s and early 70s sort of carried with me, and even to this present day, I just, I have little children of my own now. And whenever I see, you know, one of the Apollo rockets in a museum display or a TV show talking about the space program, I actually get kind of emotional because my attachment to science is actually originally derived from seeing those successes of that program in the late 60s and early 70s.
0: Okay, then what made you switch toward biology and especially evolutionary biology?
1: Yeah, it was a big switch, and I guess I went from space to the past. You know, and I guess it happened when I was in high school, late high school, and entering college. I get interested in the Earth history, dinosaurs, fish, the origin of the Earth, the origin of the Moon. Our distant past became fascinating to me, and I think the thing about it that was most interesting was that we can understand our past, that we can understand events that happened millions or hundreds of millions or in some cases billions of years ago. And that was really powerful. And, you know, I was very fortunate to have some great teachers. I was very fortunate to go to school in cities that had great museums. And all that just, you know, really had a major impact on me.
0: And also you were involved with a major discovery concerning the evolution of the hand. Could you elaborate?
1: Yeah, I remember I got into that part when I was in graduate school in the 80s. And I saw one diagram in a book that showed the transformation of a fish to a land-living creature. And when I saw that diagram, I said to myself, golly gee, that is a first-class scientific problem. How did that happen? And that became my quest, really, you know, for my PhD dissertation and my research afterwards, to understand that. And it became clear that to understand that, I had to find new fossils. And I began the hunt in the late 80s around the world. And that hunt ultimately took us to the Canadian Arctic, where I've been working since the late 90s. And the reason why we went to the Canadian Arctic was because it has rocks of the right age and the right type to fill that gap between fish and land-living creature, between finned animal and limbed animal. And what we found over a series of years was a beautiful creature that has a fin which contains limb bones inside of it, which provides important clues on how fish evolved to walk on land.
0: And how old is that fossil?
1: 375 million years old, we believe, plus or minus two.
0: Mm-hmm. Okay, well, this year marks the 100th anniversary of the creation of Darwin's theory of evolution. And some people have a hard time getting their heads around the fact that we share a common ancestor with the apes. But in this program, we're going to forget about the apes. We're going to talk about fish. In fact, even going beyond fish, we're going to talk about worms and some of the original predecessors of the human race. So let's begin with the basics. First of all, even kids know that we're made out of DNA, which has a blueprint for the makeup of our bodies. What is the percent of overlap between us and our nearest neighbor, the chimpanzee, and for that matter, between us and the fish?
1: Well, depending on how you measure it, you can make the case that our DNA is about 99% similar to a chimpanzee. And it depends on which parts of DNA you measure or how you do that. But regardless of how you do it, in many ways we're almost genetically identical to chimps. You can begin to take a comparison and look, okay, well, how similar are we to lizards and fish and worms and other things? And as you do that, what you begin to find is that we're pretty similar to those creatures as well. You know, the number for a fish is somewhere around 70% similar, even higher in some cases, depending on which genes you look at. In fact, here's an amazing point. If you look at some genes, particularly those pieces of DNA that are involved in the development of our skeleton, it turns out portions of that DNA is almost identical to that we see in fish and sharks doing very similar things. So when you look at our genetic similarities, it's almost like peeling an onion. What you first see are the real serious similarities we have with things like chimpanzees. Then as you go deeper, you start to see similarities we have with fish, with worms, jellyfish, and even microbes.
0: And I understand that we are roughly 30% equivalent to yeast, a single-celled organism, right?
1: Absolutely. In fact, much of the machinery that controls our cells and how they work and how they divide and how they use energy, those things can be traced almost identically to yeast. I mean, here's an amazing thing. I mean, we all take it for granted about the Nobel Prize in medicine or physiology. But if you look at the scientists in medicine or physiology who won the Nobel Prize, these are people working on yeast, on sea urchins, on flies, and on worms. I mean, that says something very powerful, that by studying these creatures, we can provide tools for human health.
0: And isn't it also true that because DNA changes slowly over time, that we can actually use DNA as a clock to tell more or less when we shared a common ancestor? Isn't that right, that DNA in some sense is a clock?
1: Absolutely. It's an incredibly powerful tool because now we can use the DNA and compare, say, a human to any other creature in the world by looking at their DNA. We can come up with an estimate of how long they've been separated in evolutionary sense. What's their common history? It's a really remarkable tool because where it has some really powerful impacts is in understanding major events in human history, migrations of human populations over time. But even more significantly, it can tell us a lot about, the shared history we have with everything from fish to worms to flies and so forth.
0: Okay, well, let's get right to the heart of your book where we talk about your inner fish. Let's talk about the hand that you mentioned before. Isn't there more or less a one-to-one correspondence between the basic structure of the human hand and the amphibians and the fish?
1: Yeah, it's pretty remarkable. If you look at the skeleton of a human arm all the way out, and a leg for that matter, you have one bone in the upper arm or upper leg. You have two bones in the forearm or foreleg. Then you have wrist or ankle bones, and then you have the rays or digits. So it's this one bone, two bones, wrist or ankle bones, then digits or fingers or toes. And we can look and say, well, let's compare that skeleton across the animal kingdom, and what do we see? Everything that has an appendage, whether it's a bird that flies, a bat that flies, a whale that swims, or a horse, or a lizard, or what have you, has that one bone, two bone, many bones, digits, fingers and toes pattern. It's really remarkable. So my quest when beginning as a paleontologist was to understand, well, how did that pattern evolve from fish? And that was the interesting thing, is that when we look at fish of the right age, of around 375-ish million years old, what we begin to see is that one bone, two bone, many bone pattern is actually seen in fish fins first. We're beginning to see that sort of fundamental pattern that characterizes all appendages, all limbs, is originally set up in fish living in water.
0: Now, when Darwin came out with his theory of evolution, he was criticized from all angles. People were saying, well, where are the so-called missing links that link different organisms, specifically the whale? Here is a mammal, It is warm-blooded. It bears its young live, not in eggs. And people were saying, well, where did the whale come from? So let's talk about the bone structure of whales. What relationship do the fins of a whale have with us?
1: Yeah, so if you look at a whale and you compare it on one side to a human and on one side, say, to a shark, okay, and you strip it of its skin and you look inside of the skeleton, what you see is the flipper of a whale has, guess what, has the one bone, two bone, wrist bone, digit pattern. That is, the pattern of bones inside the flipper of a whale is almost identical to that seen in our own arm. That's really remarkable. And the difference between a whale flipper and a human arm and hand is not the pattern of those bones, but it's their size and shape. They've changed in size and shape to make a flat, broad paddle that the whale uses in swimming. And this sort of relationship between whales and other mammals like us is seen in the flippers, it's seen in the structure of the head, in the backbones, just across the animal. And so they're much more similar to us than they are to, say, sharks and fish. So just by understanding their anatomy, you would say, well, golly, you know, if you would predict, as any scientist would make a prediction, you would predict that if you look at rocks of the right age, that you would find links between whales and mammals to show how they evolved from land-living creatures that actually returned to the sea. And that's exactly what happened. A series of colleagues made that prediction, and back in the 90s, went to rocks of the right age and uncovered evidence of fossil mammals that evolved to live in the water. And these connect, in an evolutionary sense, whales to four-legged mammals that live on land.
0: And if you were to take a look at the skeleton of dolphins and whales and look at the hind legs, well, there are no hind legs, but aren't there vestigial bones, leftover bones there that aren't connected to anything, that are leftovers from long time ago, the fact that they had legs?
1: Yeah, that's really amazing, because actually if you look very carefully, what you'll find is that these that lived

0: So in other words, the so-called missing link that Darwin didn't have, we're beginning to piece together the mammal-like creature, I guess it resembled a dog of some sort, that eventually went back into the oceans, right?
1: Absolutely. We're seeing that, and we're seeing, like, in many other examples, in the cases of birds, we're finding links between them and dinosaurs. So it's a really remarkable time to be a paleontologist.
0: Okay, so we talked about body structure. We talked about the hands. Let's talk about wings. Bats have wings, but if you compare the wings of bats to the hand and the wings of birds, what's the difference?
1: Yeah, bats fly with really long fingers. So remember that one bone, two bone, little bone finger pattern I said that we see in our skeleton?
0: Mm-hmm.
1: Well, you see it in a bat as well. The difference between a bat and a human, mostly, is in the size and shape of the bones. And much of the wing of a bat is formed by really, really elongate fingers that have a membrane between them. It's truly fascinating. And we can actually trace this to their development from embryo to an adult. That is, they begin with an appendage with one bone, two bones, little bones, and fingers. And those fingers rapidly develop in length. They grow very fast. And we can actually trace this shift to the action of certain pieces of DNA that control that, you know, elongate, that rapid growth that's present in bats but not as active in humans.
0: Okay. Now, if the body structure is such that you could sort of trace the evolutionary tree of how organisms gave birth to other organisms, that should also be encoded in the DNA sequence as well. So there's something called the Hox genes. So tell us a little bit about Hox genes and how they are, in some sense, a blueprint for the basic body shape, not only of fish and humans, but also insects.
1: If you look at animals, they exist in three dimensions. They have a front and a back, a left and a right, a belly side and a back side. And all animals have a body architecture where organs lie in the right place. You know, so a human has four sets of appendages, you know, arms and legs, and they are in the right place on the body. A fly has appendages. It has wings and antennae and legs and so forth, and these are in the right place in their body. One of the remarkable discoveries of molecular biology, of DNA technology, in the 80s and 90s, was the uncovering of the genetic machinery that builds that body architecture. People started to find genes that control the position of organs on the body. They'd find mutants of flies, which have a leg where an antenna should be. You know? Mm-hmm. And by deciphering these odd mutants, what they uncovered was the toolkit that controls the basic architecture of the body. And so they, you know, this is in flies. They're working on flies, and they're seeing this toolkit, and it was a really fascinating discovery. But then the truly remarkable thing happened when they began to find that these same genes that control the basic architecture of the body in flies are present in mice, humans, fish, and other creatures. So the basic toolkit that builds the body architecture is very, very ancient, and it's seen in everything from flies to worms, to fish, to reptiles, to humans. Just a powerful tool to understand our bodies and its history.
0: Now, if you take a look at insects and humans, we have a head, a middle, and we have extremities and legs. As I understand, the Hox genes on the chromosomes are physically laid out in more or less the same pattern. So in some sense, isn't it true that we have a mirror image of our basic body structure encoded linearly on a strand of molecules called the chromosome?
1: Absolutely, and you can see it most clearly in these genes, these Hox genes, where the genes that are involved in the formation of structures in the front of the body, they lie on one side of the chromosome. The genes that form the structures on the back end of the body are on the other end of the chromosome. So they form this linear sequence, which people believe is related to their activity. Their timing of their activity is very important, and that relates to their position in the embryo. So all this is related. So deep structure of the chromosome is related to fundamental structure of the body in these particular genes.
0: Now, when people are in high school, they learn about how we are conceived and how the embryo grows. And some students in high school observe the fact that the embryo seems to have gills during one phase of their development. And there is something called phylogeny recapitulates ontogeny. I think that's how it goes.

0: Oh, is it true or is it not true that the fact that the embryo has gills, or what seems to be gills, mimics our early evolution when we, our ancestors, were fish and they had gills?
1: Yeah, we share a very, very common pattern with other creatures. So if you look at a human embryo, say a few weeks after conception, what you have is a series of swellings in the front of the head area. And these swellings contain cells. And in us, the cells in these swellings form parts of our jaw, parts of our ear, voice box, and so forth. You can look at a shark or a fish, and in the egg, after conception of these things, what you find is these same swellings exist, and we can trace what those cells do. And in fish, they become much of the apparatus that supports and controls the gills. So what you see is in the embryo are often major roadmaps to our past. Now, this is a little bit different, though, than the sort of what people might learn in school, the ontogeny recapitulates phylogeny idea, the notion that we track our evolutionary history as we develop from egg to adult. The reality is a lot more powerful, but a little bit more subtle in some sense, and that is the idea is we have, in our early development, very profound similarities to other creatures, and as we develop, we gain differences to those creatures, which is another old idea. But this is the idea that really we begin at a very common place and then gain our differences as we develop either in the egg or in the womb. And we can see this in the embryos and the genes and anatomy and the structures of the anatomy and so forth.
0: Now, if you go back in history and read some of the writings of Sir Isaac Newton, who lived in the 1600s, he would take walks around Cambridge and he would notice that, well, every animal he saw had a basic structure, a bilateral symmetry. There was a left side and a right side. And no matter where he looked, birds, snakes, bugs, he saw this basic bilateral symmetry. And he wrote in his memoirs that he didn't know where it came from, but wasn't it odd? Now, how far back does that go? Do you have to go back all the way to the Cambrian era, half a billion years ago? When did this basic left-right symmetry evolve?
1: We can actually go back even further than that. I mean, what you find is that animals have a body axis. There's an axis to bodies, whether it's front or back or top and bottom, in things like a jellyfish, which don't have a body plan that's much like ours, yet they exist in these dimensions. And so we actually see probably evidence, definitely evidence of the first bodies with a body architecture like you're talking about during the Cambrian, the early Cambrian, over 520, 530 million years ago. But we know actually from a study of genetics and a few fossils that creatures like with bodies that have a front and a back existed before then. Because what we're seeing as we apply DNA technology to creatures that don't appear to have a body axis, we find they already have the genes to make that body axis. So what I'm saying is that Newton's observation is even more profound, that it goes back to creatures which are extraordinarily ancient, and we're seeing it with new tools. We're not only seeing it with fossils, but with molecular biology, DNA technology.
0: Okay, well, to get back to your book, you talk not just about the hand, but different other organs of the body, including teeth, the stomach, the eye, the ear. Well, let's take a few of them. First of all, the eye. It was once thought that the eye evolved many times simultaneously or at different times along the evolutionary tree, but I guess now people believe that the eye basically evolved just once, the basic gene. But what's the latest concerning the eye?
1: Yeah, the last thing with the eye is basically that the genetic toolkit that makes eyes evolved very early, very ancient. And in fact, you know, we can trace the molecular tools that build eyes to very ancient creatures, to that Cambrian explosion, to the Cambrian era that we were talking about earlier. Now, the toolkit that builds eyes has been around for a long period of time. Certain different kinds of eyes may have evolved independently, however, though not as many as 15 times, a much smaller number of times. But each time that happened, it came about through this common toolkit. So the idea is that you have a common toolkit to build things, and creatures, sometimes during their independent evolution, hit on the same solution because they're using the same tools. It's like if you give an architect and a builder the same kind of wood, the same nails, you know, and the same physical constraints, there's a very good odds that they're going to end up with similar kinds of houses. And so I think that kind of analogy is fitting to where the field is going now.
0: In fact, in our physics department, we actually have some physicists looking at rhodopsin and chemicals that are sensitive to light. And that's believed that that's how the first eyeball evolved.
1: Exactly. And those things can trace, you know, some aspects of our eyes can actually trace to single-celled microbes, right?
0: Mm-hmm.
1: The pigments that and the molecules that convey signals from the outside of the cell to the inside of the cell, some of these that become photoreceptive, these are ancient indeed. I mean, and go back, you know, on the order of a billion years or more rather than even younger.
0: Okay, and moving on, what about the stomach? What do we share with the fish concerning our digestive tract?
1: Well, you know, what's interesting is, you know, if you look inside a shark and if you look inside a human, they both have digestive tracts, but they're subdivided in different ways. What's interesting here is even though the organs may sometimes look very different, there's a common pattern. That is, there's a regionality to the gut tube that exists in a shark and a human, that is very ancient indeed. There's a foregut area, there's a midgut area, and there's a hindgut area. And it turns out that many of the genetic controls that appear to control these, the development of these regions, are shared among many different creatures. So again, while we may not look very similar to these creatures, when we look at the fundamentals, that is their basic structure, and the molecules that actually are involved in forming that basic structure, we see the deepest similarities.
0: And I read once that there's a peculiarity of the human body, the fact that our digestive tract and our respiratory tract sort of merge in our throat, and that's why people choke. When they swallow something, it goes down, quote, the wrong pipe, and their windpipe is cut off. And I understand that the blame for that goes back several hundred million years, back to the fish, right? Or back to amphibians.
1: Well, absolutely. I mean, I think when you look at a human, you know, with the viewpoint of fish, so I'm a fish biologist, a fish paleontologist who studies humans, you know, and I teach the human anatomy and so forth.
0: Mm-hmm.
1: What a human looks like to me is a jury-rigged fish. It's basically, we are very exceptional creatures in many ways. We talk. We have fine manipulation of our hands. We have large brains and complex societies and so forth. Yet we're doing all of these amazing things that humans can do and can achieve with structures that originally appeared in creatures like worms and fish and so forth.

Well, I'm afraid that's it for Exploration. Once again, our first special guest was Professor Charles Seif of NYU, author of the book Sun in a Bottle. And the second special guest was Dr. Neil Shubin, author of the book Your Inner Fish. Also, I'd like to say that my book, Physics of the Impossible, is now coming out in paperback. So once again, Physics of the Impossible, which was on the New York Times bestseller list for 5 weeks running last year, is now available in paperback form. Also, if you want a copy of today's program, call the Pacifica Program Service at 1-800-735-0230. 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

Good morning. You're listening to KSVU 90.1 FM on your dial and streaming around this planet. Coming to you live from Hamilton Concrete, serving the Upper Skagit County here in the state of Washington. This is Edgefield on Music. It's Wednesday, and in memory of John C. Bromet, better known as Peace Wizard, let's listen to Mozart. I have here a very fine recording with the Vienna Mozart Horn Group. A very nice picture here that's with Nicholas Harnoncourt and 13 fellows here with all kinds of horns and clarinets, oboes, bassoons, and French horns. And did I mention clarinet? Yep, that too. So, and one cello to boot. Of course, you have to have somebody keeping that bass line going there. Let's hear now the Grand Partita, Serenade in B major. And part of it, I do believe, you may have heard in the movie Amadeus, the third movement, perhaps. So let's hear it now. Nicholas Harnoncourt and the Vienna Horn Group.

Well, that ended on a very happy note. That was also in the movie, that last part there. And, well, you've been listening to the Vienna Ensemble, Wind Ensemble. And we have a few minutes left. Let's turn now to a few bars of the Coronation Mass. Vespere Solemnis. Uh-huh. And so let's start, go from something rather chipper to something, I think, a little more serious, perhaps. We have Wilma Lipp, a soprano, and Krista Ludwig, alto, Murray Dickey, tenor, and Walter Berry on bass, the bass. Here we go.

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1: Hello, I'm Rip Robbins, the host for Opus Dei, an exploratory sampling of 100 years of music in a short amount of time. We'll hear an assortment of recorded sound, maybe hijacked sound from film or radio or an LP or maybe a 78 RPM live recording. I tend to lean on the era of analog experimentation before computerized instruments, and the show takes on an extra dimension when you're wearing headphones. Every week is different. I hope you'll enjoy all kinds of music and sound, celebrating a variety of styles. I'm all set up. My headphones are on. I'm ready to start the hour as we explore the music of sound. Opus of the Dei. Here we go.

0: Curiosity comes to see me every now and then. Good friend.
1: Well, what do you talk about?
0: Oh, it can be anything.
1: Like what?
0: Well, the other day, curiosity came by, and we got to talking about a guy who used to play around with numbers.
1: Who was he?
0: Leonardo.
1: Da Vinci?
0: No, Leonardo Fibonacci.
1: How long ago was that?
0: Back in medieval times. See, what the Fibonacci do is pretty simple. He started with one, and adding one to itself, he got two.
1: Yeah, that is pretty simple.
0: Ah, but then he had one next to one, next to two, so he said to himself, I'll take the last two numbers in the list. You know, the one next to the two.
1: One next to the two.
0: And that'd give him three.
1: Oh.
0: And then the three next to the two would give him five.
1: Five, yeah.
0: The five next to the three would give him eight.
1: Eight.
0: And kept playing with the numbers. 13, 21, 34, 55, 89.
1: Sounds like a waste of time.
0: Well, that's what I thought. You know, that he didn't have anything better to do. But it turns out that the curiosity that had him playing with this kind of adding up of numbers, what's now remembered as the Fibonacci numbers, turns out to have a curious and very surprising relationship to botany and classical art.
1: How so?
0: I don't know why, but there seems to be examples of Fibonacci numbers all over the place in nature.
1: Like what?
0: Well, like the spirals of the tiny florets found in the core of daisy blossoms.
1: You're kidding.
0: No. There are sets of clockwise, counterclockwise spirals, each set a predetermined number of spirals.
1: In daisies?
0: Yeah, in daisies. 21 clockwise, 34 counterclockwise. And that 21-34 ratio is made up of two adjacent Fibonacci numbers.
1: Amazing.
0: The leaves on several trees, even the bumps on pineapples bear an 8-13 ratio.
1: Think he knew what he was getting into?
0: Yeah, I don't know. Sure made me curious. What I was wondering?
1: What?
0: If he could do something with lotto.
1: Lotto?
0: Yeah, lotto lessons. Help pick winners. This week's Fibonacci winner will be 1, 2, 3, 5, 8.
1: Let me write this down. 21.
2: Ken Nordine with his thoughts on the Fibonacci sequence. That's a series of numbers. Each is the sum of the two preceding it. So, for instance, 1 plus 2 is 3, 2 plus 3 is 5, 3 plus 5 is 8, 5 plus 8 is 13. Well, a graphical representation of those numbers can depict perfect spirals found in nature, like seashells or flower petals. As the Fibonacci sequence approaches infinity, the ratio converges to what's called the golden ratio, 1.618, or the Greek word phi. 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

0: candescens solum nunc gubernaculi illud conclave stato tempore gasseum orbis terrarum in oculum penetrati novacri.
1: Referring that at a determined time, the command module, now all alone, glowing because of air friction like a shooting star, enters into the Earth's atmosphere and flies through it at an unheard-of speed, heading for an extremely narrow, circumscribed, open place in the Pacific Ocean.
0: Peten circumscriptum maris magni propetalum locum.
2: From out of a cave in the north came the first buffalo. Pure white was his thick robe, and his horns and hooves were black. Nearby, an Indian was gathering herbs, and to him the buffalo spoke, saying, I and my tribe will come to you and your people in great numbers. Use us well, for the day will come when we shall go back into the ground again. And when we are no more, the Indian will have gone too.
0: California condor, southern sea otter, kaibab squirrel, Hudsonian godwit, Blackfin Cisco, Kuiui, Aleutian Canada goose, white-tailed deer, ivory-billed woodpecker.
3: No, we're out of those.
0: Thick-tailed chub.
3: No, I'm sorry.
0: Gill trout.
4: European bison.
5: Whale. Pink and black socks.
2: Iron green wren.
5: Charcoal gray suits.
2: Fair
5: Isle wren. 1957
2: Persian
5: Fords.
2: Deer.
3: Sorry, I ain't got any.
5: Get a job.
2: False sunbird. Fat-tailed lemur.
0: Trumpeter swan. American alligator. Ipswich sparrow.
5: Iroquois.
0: Black-footed ferret.
2: Orc martin.
0: Warbler. Klamath suckers, Vegas Valley leopard frog, masked bobwhite, southern bald eagle, Marrow killifish, Eskimo curlew, beach meadow vole, Delmarvin Peninsula fox,
5: Charlie Chaplin,
0: black toad.
6: So I find now that some 8 years ago I
7: The endangered species bit from the Fire Sign Theater original radio show in 1968. We started off with the Carlos Nakai Quartet from their 1998 album, Big Medicine. And you're listening to Opus for today. I'm Rip Robbins.

0: 5, 4 stage engine start. 3, 2, 1. Boosters in ignition. And liftoff of Artemis 1. We rise together back to the moon and beyond.
1: Stage and 2 solid rocket boosters now propelling the vehicle at 128 miles per hour. Hearing good control on the roll from teams of Mission Control Houston, all good calls so far, now and shortly thereafter, that the solid rocket boosters have separated these 177-foot boosters. Now the core stage continues to power the flight of Orion, all four.
2: Do you believe that officials at the highest levels of our national security apparatus have unlawfully withheld information from Congress and subverted our oversight authority?
3: There are certain elected leaders that had more information that I would not be surprised.
2: Okay. You've stated that the government is in possession of potentially non-human spacecraft. Based on your experience and extensive conversations with experts, do you believe our government has made contact with intelligent extraterrestrials?
3: Something I can't discuss in public setting.
2: Okay, I can't ask when you think this occurred. If you believe we have crashed craft, stated earlier, do we have the bodies of the pilots who piloted this craft?
3: As I've stated publicly already in my News Nation interview, biologics came with some of these recoveries, yeah.
2: Were they, I guess, human or non-human biologics?
3: Non-human, and that was the assessment of people with direct knowledge on the program I talked to that are currently still on the program.
2: And was this documentary evidence, this video, photos, eyewitness? Like, how would that be determined?
3: The specific documentation I would have to talk to you in a SCIF about.
2: So, and you may or may not be able to answer my last question, and maybe we get into a SCIF at the next hearing that we have, but questions answered, whether it's about funding, what programs are happening, and what's out there.
3: I can give you a specific cooperative and hostile witness list of specific individuals that were in those.
2: And how soon can we get that list?
3: I'm happy to provide that to you after the hearing.
2: Super. Thank you. And I yield back.
4: Now we have Mr. Langworthy is here.
5: Commander Fravor, we have all seen the floating Tic Tac video that you engaged with on November 14th, 2004. Can you briefly talk about why you were off the coast of San Diego that day?
6: Yeah, we were at a workup with all the battle groups. So we integrate the ships with the carrier, the air wing with the carrier, and we start working. So we were doing an air-to-air defense to hone not only our skills, but those of the USS Princeton when they had been tracking them for 2 weeks. The problem was that there was never manned aircraft airborne when they were tracking them, and this was the first day, and unfortunately, we were the ones airborne and went and saw it.
5: Do you remember the weather that day? Was it cloudy or windy or anything out of the ordinary on the Pacific coast?
6: It was actually, if you're familiar with San Diego, it was a perfect day, light winds, no white caps, clear skies, not a cloud. It was, for flying, it was the best.
5: Now, is it true that you saw, in your words, a 40-foot flying tic-tac-shaped object?
6: That's correct. Or for some people that can't know what a Tic Tac is, it's a giant flying propane tank.
5: Fair enough. Did this object come up on radar or interfere with your radar or the USS Princeton?
6: The Princeton tracked it. The Nimitz tracked it. The E-2 tracked it. We never saw it on our radars. Our fire control radars never picked it up. The other airplane that took the video did get it on a radar. As soon as it tried to lock it, it jammed the radar, spit the lock, and he rapidly switched over to the targeting pod, which you can do in the F-18.
5: From what you saw that day and what you've seen on video, did you see any source of propulsion from the flying object, including on any potential thermal scans from your aircraft?
6: No, there's none. There's no IR plume coming out. And Chad, who took the video, went through all the EO, which is black and white TV, and the IR modes, and there's no visible signs of propulsion. It's just sitting in space at 20,000 feet.
5: In your career, have you ever seen a propulsion system that creates no thermal exhaust?
6: No.
5: Can you describe how the aircraft maneuvered?
6: Abruptly, very determinate. It knew exactly what it was doing. It was aware of our presence, and it had acceleration rates. I mean, it went from zero to matching our speed in no time at all.
5: And just to confirm, this object had no wings, correct?
6: No wings.
5: If the aircraft was armed, do you believe that your aircraft or any aircraft in possession of the United States could have shot the Tic Tac down?
6: I'd say no, just on the performance, it would have just left in a split second.
5: In your belief, is this flying Tic Tac, I mean, is it capable of being the product of any other nation on the Earth?
6: No, I said earlier, I think it defies current material science and the ability to develop that much propulsion. And I know there's been some physicists have done calculations, which is beyond anything that we have. Of the six of us that were involved in the thing, including the video, every one of us is going to do 20-plus years in the military in very responsible positions. So I'd say the world needs to know that. It's not a joke.
5: Well, thank you very much for your testimony here today, for all of you. And I yield back, Mr. Chairman.
4: Mr. Ogles.
7: Again, in the national security vein, is it possible that these UAPs would be probing our capabilities? Yes or no, Mr. Graves?
8: Yes.
7: Rush?
9: Yes.
7: Fravor?
6: Definitely.
7: Mr. Graves and Fravor, you know, in the event that your encounters had become hostile, would you have had the capability to defend yourself, your crew, your aircraft?
8: Absolutely not.
7: Sir?
6: No.
10: Thank you. Mr. Grush, why is it that you refer to the phenomenon as non-human intelligence? Why deviate from the basis of extraterrestrial life?
3: I think the phenomenon is very complex, and I like to leave an open mind analytically to specific origin.
10: When you say specific origin, can you elaborate on that for those that might not?
3: If it's a traditional extraterrestrial origin or something else that we don't quite understand, from either a biological or astrophysics perspective. Yeah, I just like the...
11: What is the most vivid, concrete sighting with the naked eye of the objects that you described before, the cube-like objects?
12: Certainly. I think the most vivid sighting of that would have been near a near midair that we had at the entrance to our working area. One of these objects was completely stationary at the exact entrance to our working areas, not only geographically, but also at altitude. So it was right where all the jets are going, essentially, on the eastern seaboard. The two aircraft flew within about 50 feet of the object, and that was a very close visual sighting.
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We heard excerpts of a U.S. congressional committee hearing with testimony from FAA and Air Force whistleblowers claiming the government has suppressed information about non-human contact. 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

album Stupid Dream, the song Pure Narcotic. Coming up is a rare recording of the 1950s beat poet Roy Ellis live in London. You heard it here on Opus for Today on Rip Rock.

crawling round the darkness of the seething vital dungeon, pushing past the prisoners of the listless tapping senses, clinging to the weapons of the coffee wake me language. Stabbed by the guitar twang. Defeat falls to the end. The bass. Cringing at the crooner, vying with the trumpet, glaring at his partner. He jives with the rest. Making for the exit of the sweating mothered cellar, breaking off the fanship of the writhing nights of going, hating all the throbbing and the skipping blues of sadness. Defeated by Cat's jazzitude, rocked by his soul, perplexed by his query, and hurt by his hopes, losing all his coolness, fleeing from his haven, searching for an answer. He rolls to the end.

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Here is classical music from Beethoven to Bernstein, two of the greatest musicians of all time. We play the big hits by such composers as Chopin, Tchaikovsky, Brahms, Ravel, Shostakovich, and many others. I am your host, Roger Berger, from Ames, Iowa, and here we go.

Today, we are featuring the great virtuoso pianist and composer Franz Liszt. On my chronological list of composers from Beethoven to Bernstein, Franz Liszt is number 8, between Robert Schumann and Richard Wagner. Born in Hungary in 1811, he lived an amazing life until age 75, dying in 1886 in Bayreuth, Germany. And you remember Bayreuth is the home of the great Wagner Palace shrine where all the Wagner operas are performed. Liszt was an amazing force for innovation and excellence in classical music. I hope you'll love our first selection. It is the Fantasy on Hungarian Folk Melodies, S-123, and it is widely used in popular culture. The pianist is Philippe Entremont, and the new Philharmonia Orchestra is conducted by Seiji Ozawa.

The Fantasy on Hungarian Folk Melodies, S-123. It has been called both a fantasy and a fantasia. The pianist, Philippe Entremont, and the new Philharmonia Orchestra, conducted by Seiji Ozawa. I mentioned that Franz Liszt was a virtuoso pianist, but we don't have any recordings of his brilliant performances because recording techniques wouldn't be invented until a few years after Liszt's death in 1886. Now for our next selection, it is the Totentanz, Liszt number S-126, with Byron Janus at the piano and Fritz Reiner conducting the Chicago Symphony Orchestra.

The Totentanz, list number S126, with Byron Janis at the piano and Fritz Reiner conducting the Chicago Symphony Orchestra. Now our next selection is somewhat longer, and again it features the piano. It is the Liszt Piano Concerto number 2. This one is in 6 movements, which is unusual. One of the greatest American pianists of all time, Van Cliburn, is at the piano, and the Philadelphia Orchestra is conducted by Eugene Ormandy. I'll re-announce this one after the first 3 movements.

You just heard the final movements of the Liszt Piano Concerto No. 2 in A major, S-125. The Philadelphia Orchestra was conducted by Eugene Ormandy. And that concludes our show. I am your host, Roger Berger. I enjoy bringing you classical music from Beethoven to Bernstein. 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If you are a listener, I hope that you are or will become a donor. And all of today's music was composed by Franz Liszt. Goodbye.

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Thank you for flying the fancy skies. My name is Iris Berkeley. I am your pilot and your flight attendant for flight number 314 of the soundtrack to your utterly fabulous secret agent, oh, so funky life. And this time around, we took off accompanied by a cover, dare we say a tribute, to a legendary track from Massive Attack from 1998, Teardrop. This was a version a little bit out of the ordinary, courtesy of Deep Sea Diver from 2026. Trover is in the background right now with a track called Roads Traveled from an album from 2025 called The Stone Fruit Sessions, so named because it was all produced on a 500-acre farm in rural Australia. And we shall be cruising from Australia to parts unknown. There is so much awaiting you in this short but sweet hour-long flight. If in the meantime you need to page any of our in-flight crew, you can do that by hitting that button above your head with a picture of a party person on it, and someone will be over to help you out shortly. If you'd like, you can also email the flight deck anytime at all, day or night, at mail@modernjetset.com. Took a quick peek at the flight plan. This one does go all over, so hold on tight, and thanks for flying. It's Modern Jet Set.

Thank you for flying with Modern Jet Set. I am Iris Berkeley. We're about a third of the way through this hour-long flight. In the background is Charlie Chimmy, Dominican-Cuban artist with a release on DJ and curator Coco Maria's brand new imprint, Club Coco. The record is Disco Chimmy, and this track is Columbia. Before that, the Mascovich Dance Band with Drinks by the Sea from their 2019 self-titled on Soundway Records. And before that, because everybody needs kind of an off-kilter Beatles cover now and then, it was mysterious Nashville act Snooper with their take on Come Together. Started off that set with Tao featuring none other than Toon Yards and the Linda Lindas on a single called Sick of the Times from 2026's Show Me. And that's Tao Nyan on her sixth record. This one, she says, is about truly experiencing love. We hope you're loving today's show. You need anything at all, it's mail at modernjetset.com. We're going to point this plane south of the border and just keep on cruising. Thanks for flying.

Déjate caer, ya es tiempo, déjate caer. 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

A trio of tracks, Tropical, to bring us to the halfway point of today's Modern Jet Set Flight. First up was 70s Brazilian songster Castanheiro with a track called Esta Samba e Moi that features on a new anthology in Mr. Bongo's Record Club series. That's Volume 8. Gelato Tropical after that. That is Gelato Negro teaming up with Reina Tropical on their self-titled 2026 record. We heard Deja Te Care. And Gelato Negro on his own after that, from Phaser from 2024, we heard I Just Want to Wake Up With You. So we are halfway through today's Modern Jet Set Flight. We're going to pick up the pace for the second half, so don't go anywhere. And as always, thank you so much for flying the fancy skies.

Laughing like Fran Drescher when under pressure. That's how you stop the 100-foot wave from trying to crush you. Get my usher on sideways, slide out of drama. My genre is the quality product of interest. God as my witness when nobody else saw it. I stared out into the world, it's my TV audience. Morning, gray day, through the shutter, sunlight gleamed on Red Fox, Angeline, Pink Panther, Mr. T. Looking around the room when I wake up, the things I see. Mars Simpson, Little Kim, and Eagles. Position NWA when they had Arabian Prince with them whipping up beats like Joe with the Jackson 5. Y'all said it's facts, but them facts could be actually lies. Jesse said keep the hope, but I'ma keep the spirit alive and the fire burning inside that could scorch your whole little hide. The art is a ritual passed down from the original habitual line steppers know how to go. Crystals on my altar, my Berkey full of aqua, telling jokes to myself with the echo and my own heckles. Nothing special, but might not be the norm that you used to, that you soon gotta let go. Yo, pass the fried plantain egg rolls, and any negative vibes you should just dead those, cause if I wasn't feeling it I probably just said no. If I wasn't feeling it, I probably just said no. Yo. So let's grow and try not to take everything so personal. When Ragu was beefing with Prego on who had the best sauce, I was like, man, both of y'all. Detergent companies competing for who gon' wash your clothes. The winner's the one that get out the stains, that's impossible. Broke through obstacles, it's illogical that they would throw shots at me that get blocked for show. Or turn into air balls because I'm in rare form. Stepping over comp with gazelles and flares on. Therefore, I don't wanna hear more back and forth about who's hotter. Is Dom Holler? We already in the ocean, they thinking it's just water. Big fish in the small pond get caught up and carry on, but they should pace themselves cause it's a marathon. That's what I would do if I was you. We was just amused when we saw how y'all move. Too many toys everywhere like my daughter's room. I'm just flying through to drop some jewels, then it's back to lamp at the fortress of solitude. Y'all.

It's Modern Jets. Thank you ever so much for joining us on this little sky party. We started off that last set with De La Soul from 2025's Cabin in the Sky, a track featuring Yummy Bingham called Will Be. It's their ninth record released after a nine-year pause. Super happy to have some posthumous treats from De La. The Koreatown oddity after that, the LA native is back with his fourth album on Stone's Throw called Purdy, because his name is Dom Purdy. We heard Ragu and Prego. And after that, Ezra Collective from a wide-ranging September 2026 release from the UK Jazz Collective featuring Pascal Yu, we heard Only Love from the record Here Because of Hope. Jambar's in the background right now with Afro Dream from 2025's Geese Geese. That's a global collective out of Italy, a little bit of everything on that record on Rubik Media. And we got some more Afrobeat vibes where this comes from. If in the meantime, though, you find yourself in need of some more Jet Set lovin' today or during the rest of your week, you can always find an instant replay of this most recent flight on modernjetset.com, plus archives and other info for you frequent flyers. Or you can always just say hi via email anytime at all at mail@modernjetset.com. Buckle on up. We've got a lot of territory to cover before we reach our final destination. Thanks for flying with Modern Jet Set.

And friends, we are beginning our final descent here on Modern Jet Set. We got Ruben Von Smith in the background with El Shiggy from 2021's record Sounds from the Workshop. Deluxe, before that with Act of Defiance from the LA Duo's 2022 album Do You Need a Release? Marta Zambo brought us Bicola from her 1980 disco album of the same name. And Adrian Young with the title track from 2026's Afro Disco Mikosa. I'm Iris Berkeley. I want to thank you for joining me on today's Flight of Fancy. Until next week, may your champagne flute overflow with. We'll meet right back here next time for another extra fancy flight. If you heard anything you love today, you can always find this most recent flight and a full show archive, including track lists, whenever you need a getaway. That's all over at modernjetset.com. But until we meet again, stay safe, stay sane, stay sassy, and most importantly, stay sexy, my friends.

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2: Leading Oregon Democrats say voters should have faith in this November's election. Dirk Vanderhart reports.
3: An ongoing legal drama over President Trump's attempt to alter vote-by-mail policy will likely be decided by the Supreme Court. But Secretary of State Tobias Reed, Oregon's top elections official, says he thinks it's too late for any ruling from the court to impact this year's election.
4: Ballots are being printed. Envelopes have been purchased. Military and overseas ballots will be in the mail in a matter of days.
3: Reed appeared with Governor Tina Kotek and U.S. Senators Ron Wyden and Jeff Merkley in Salem on Tuesday to assure voters they should plan to cast ballots as usual. But he also urged Oregonians to vote early and to use a drop box if possible. Oregon accepts ballots up to a week after Election Day if they're postmarked on or before the election. New data shows the state rejected more than 7,000 ballots for having a late postmark in the May election, the most ever. I'm Dirk Vanderhart, reporting.

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1: Hi, I wanted to dedicate a song to music. 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I just wanted to tell you how I feel about you and how much you mean to me. You've always been there for me when I needed somebody.

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2: 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I'm Ivana. And welcome to the show.

hope everyone's enjoying the show. That was I Believe You Can Survive by Lebanon Hanover and Sidelined by Children on Sun. And up next, I'm going to play Flood by Nox Novocula.

That was We Are the Darkness by Tears for the Dying and Flowers of Time by Cataphiles.

That was Corvix Corix by Horovacque and Hide by Secret Shame.

Well, it's almost time for the fall quarter, and it feels like summer break was too short, but it's exciting that we're gonna be starting the new school year soon. We got Cardinal kickoff happening on the 21st. And yeah, so I'm gonna finish us off with a band called Actors with a Face Meets Glass.

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1: I find myself defending myself, my faith, my people, my community, my fellow Americans who are Muslims. Islam and terrorism are not synonymous.
0: Ahead of the 25th anniversary of the September 11th attacks, we look at the impact of 9/11 on Muslim communities in the United States with longtime organizer Fahad Ahmed and journalist Razina Ali. Her new book, Seasons of Fury, Four Families and the Rise of Islamophobia in America. But first, Mayor Mamdani releases 170,000 long-hidden records from the aftermath of the 9/11 attacks. We'll speak to Ben Shabbat of 9/11 Health Watch, which sued the city for release of the records.
2: Mr. Mayor, I want to thank you for being the mayor who, after 25 years, begins to answer the question, what did the city know about the dangers from the toxic cloud at Ground Zero, and when did it know it?
0: All that and more coming up. Welcome to Democracy Now!, democracynow.org, The War and Peace Report. I'm Amy Goodman. The governments of Canada, France, and the United Kingdom said Tuesday they will ban goods and some services from illegal Israeli settlements in the occupied West Bank. They joined several other U.S. allies, including Belgium, Ireland, the Netherlands, Norway, and Spain, which already have taken steps to ban imports from settlements. U.K. Foreign Secretary Ed Miliband announced the sanctions in a speech to the House of Commons Tuesday, where he accused Israel of carrying out ethnic cleansing in the occupied West Bank.
3: Ethnic cleansing is defined by the UN as a purposeful policy designed by one ethnic or religious group to remove by violent and terror-inspiring means the civilian population of another ethnic or religious group from certain geographic areas. The British government agrees that there is ethnic cleansing of Palestinians in areas of the West Bank perpetrated by settler terrorists, and all too often the Israeli government has turned a blind eye to this.
0: Miliband also tightened restrictions on UK arms exports to Israel. However, the limited embargo does not exclude the transfer of F-35 fighter jet parts. Israel responded by closing the British consulate in East Jerusalem. Far-right Minister Bezalel Smotrich declared the Oslo Accords null and void, demanding the expulsion of the British ambassador. Meanwhile, Bloomberg reports British diplomats privately told the U.S. the sanctions are largely symbolic and will have no material impact on the U.K.'s wider relationship with Israel on trade or security. Israeli Prime Minister Benjamin Netanyahu has promised to sue the newspaper Haaretz after it reported he failed to heed a warning that Hamas was planning a major operation ahead of the October 7, 2023 attacks. Haaretz said in response that it stands by its reporting. On Tuesday, the paper published excerpts of a forthcoming book by its reporters that found that UAE President Mohammed bin Zayed warned Netanyahu a week and a half before the attacks, and that the Israeli leader failed to inform his security chiefs. On Tuesday, opposition politicians accused Netanyahu of evading responsibility for security lapses and called him unfit to serve. U.S. forces bombed five Iranian tankers Tuesday, including one near Iran's main oil export terminal, Karg Island. Iran retaliated by firing missiles at a U.S. base in Jordan. Jordanian forces say they intercepted nearly all of them. Iran's Revolutionary Guard also claimed retaliatory strikes on U.S. and commercial ships in the Strait of Hormuz, which normally carries a fifth of the world's oil and gas. U.S. Central Command denied Iran's claims it struck two Navy destroyers. The Strait of Hormuz has been effectively closed since the U.S. war on Iran began in late February. On Tuesday, Brent crude oil futures topped $100 a barrel, the highest fuel prices since the U.S.-Iran ceasefire collapsed in July. In Missouri, a pair of court rulings has thrown planning for November's midterm elections into chaos. On Tuesday, the U.S. Supreme Court refused to allow Republicans to use a Trump backed map gerrymandered to target Democratic Congressmember Emanuel Cleaver's Kansas City seat. The ruling left in place a Missouri Supreme Court ruling that sends the new map to a public referendum. Hours later, U.S. District Judge Stephen Clark, a Trump appointee, ordered Missouri to use the gerrymandered map anyway, ruling switching maps after the August primary would lead to voter confusion. Judge Clark's order has been appealed to the 8th U.S. Circuit Court of Appeals. The Postal Service's Inspector General says it'll review a whistleblower's warning that the Trump administration's new mail-in voting rule could result in thousands of legal ballots being discarded. The new rule would require states to hand over lists of mail ballot recipients and use approved envelopes with unique barcodes, allowing the agency to refuse ballots that don't follow those standards. This comes as a federal judge has extended a block on the rule. The Trump administration's asked the Supreme Court to allow it to enforce the rule before the midterm elections. A federal appeals court has blocked the IRS from sharing taxpayer data with ICE. ICE had demanded the last known addresses of 1.28 million people, it says, are in the U.S. unlawfully. The three-judge panel for the U.S. Circuit Court of Appeals in Washington, D.C., found ICE's request violated laws passed after the Watergate scandal when the Nixon administration weaponized tax files against its enemies. The IRS and ICE had set up a mechanism that allowed immigration officials to submit lists to tax authorities to check against their records. Judge Cornelia Pillard wrote, quote, "The IRS is now on notice twice over regarding the legal inadequacies of its summer 2025 disclosures. The government and its personnel face steep civil and criminal consequences for willful disclosure of information," unquote. UN experts warn a sharp rise in wildfires and heat waves intensified by the climate crisis is undercutting air quality worldwide. A new report finds areas which had slashed pollution from vehicles and industry now face fresh risks from wildfire smoke, while higher temperatures brought by severe heat waves are driving up ground-level ozone. This is Lorenzo Labrador, a scientific officer of the World Meteorological Organization, which issued the report.
4: Wildfires have the potential to undermine progress made brought about by air quality measures in many countries, because no matter how clean your city or your region is, because of reduced emissions due to whatever measures you put in place, if you have a lot of pollution brought about by wildfires, that has the potential to negatively impact air quality in those regions as well. So, yes.
0: A federal appeals court has ruled the U.S. Constitution does not guarantee the right to clean drinking water, rejecting a lawsuit by residents of Jackson, Mississippi, who say their city knowingly allowed them to drink tap water contaminated with lead. On Friday, a full panel of judges in the Fifth Circuit Court of Appeals ruled 10-5 to uphold the lower court's dismissal of the case, which argued city officials violated residents' constitutional right to bodily integrity under the 14th Amendment's Due Process Clause. The Trump administration is looking to obtain greater access to Venezuela's minerals, including gold. That's according to Reuters, which reports the move would open up Venezuela's mining sector to U.S. investment, giving U.S. companies access to crucial minerals. President Trump has already taken steps to control Venezuela's vast oil wealth, announcing the U.S. will take majority control of more than 65 billion barrels of Venezuelan oil reserves. The deal has been widely condemned after the abduction of former President Nicolas Maduro and First Lady Cilia Flores in January. President Trump has proposed renaming the state of New Mexico New America. In a series of memes he shared on social media over Labor Day weekend, any such move would violate New Mexico's state constitution. In response, New Mexico Governor Michelle Lujan Grisham wrote, quote, "New Mexico's name isn't up for debate. It's been hours since before the United States existed," end quote. In August, President Trump issued an executive order renaming Lake Ontario Lake America. Google Maps and Apple Maps quickly complied, switching the lake's name for U.S. users of their popular app. But after MapQuest refused to comply with the name change, it saw its app surge in popularity to become the number one download in Apple's App Store. President Trump gave his executive assistant, Natalie Harp, and two other young female White House aides $45,000 each. According to financial disclosures, the payments are described as, quote, cash gift for holidays, unquote, and amount to a third of the aide's $150,000 annual salary. Walt Nauta, the director of Oval Office Operations, also reported a $20,000 gift from the president. The Trump administration's published a new study purporting to show links between support for transgender rights, left-wing authoritarianism, and political violence. The report claims without evidence the killing of the right-wing activist Charlie Kirk was connected to so-called gender ideology. The unfinished report was commissioned by the Department of Health and Human Services and conducted by researchers with Rutgers University, the Manhattan Institute, and the Network Contagion Research Institute think tank. It has neither been peer-reviewed or accepted for publication in an academic journal. In response, the Global Project Against Hate and Extremism said, quote, "This study is not a neutral scientific inquiry. Instead, it attempts to reframe a healthcare consensus as a security and radicalization concern, furthering the administration's aims of dehumanizing and abusing the transgender community," unquote. A researcher at the artificial intelligence firm Anthropic publicly resigned Tuesday, warning the race to produce frontier AI models could lead to self-improving, superintelligent machines that pose an existential threat to humans. Jacob Coxon specialized in training new AI models on vast amounts of data. In a social media post explaining his resignation, he wrote, quote, "The people building AI earnestly believe it could kill us all by the end of the decade. This is not a marketing stunt. If anything, many executives and senior researchers will couch their phrasing in the press to sound sensible. But I hear the same people express fear privately. No other human activity poses this level of danger," he said. His warning comes just days after OpenAI released its most capable model yet, GPT-6 Astra, which prompted NVIDIA CEO Jensen Huang to proclaim, "AGI has arrived," referring to artificial general intelligence. Meanwhile, the Pentagon's asked OpenAI to provide it with a special version of its artificial intelligence technology designed to refuse commands as infrequently as possible. That's according to The Intercept, which reports a large language model that would aid in the process of spying on, targeting, and killing people would require a substantial relaxation of existing safeguards. In Albania, police blocked protesters from reaching the parliament Tuesday, as demonstrations against the development of a luxury resort linked to U.S. President Donald Trump's son-in-law Jared Kushner and his daughter Ivanka Trump turned violent. In the capital, Tirana, protesters pelted officers in riot gear with eggs and tomatoes. Albania's prime minister supports Kushner's development project, despite critics claiming it would cause massive environmental damage. This is a protester at Tuesday's demonstration.
5: Keeping us more pumped and will bring here more people. They think by arresting us, by illegally keeping us in prison, they think that they can scare us, but it's kind of the opposite. Like, we are not scared. Everyone is seeing the regime here, how it is operating. So, yeah, we are not scared anymore. So we'll keep going.
0: And those are some of the headlines. This is Democracy Now!, democracynow.org, The War and Peace Report. I'm Amy Goodman.
6: And I'm Anjali Kamath. Welcome to all of our listeners and viewers across the country and around the world. This week marks the 25th anniversary of the September 11th attacks on the World Trade Center. On Tuesday, New York City Mayor Zoran Mamdani announced the historic release of more than 170,000 pages of city records from the aftermath of 9/11, some of which indicate New York City officials lied to the public about the hazardous toxins that burned and remained in the air for months, up to half a mile from Ground Zero. Mamdani also announced the settlement of two 9/11-related lawsuits. He spoke at City Hall yesterday.
7: We are together this morning to stand steadfast alongside survivors and their families and to deliver the kind of accountability around city government's response to September 11th that New Yorkers have been denied for years. I am proud to announce that our administration has settled two lawsuits between the city and 9/11 Health Watch, ending what has been a multi-year legal battle and restrictions on New Yorkers' ability to access information that can shed valuable insight on air quality and health concerns. Administration after administration has ignored those calling for answers and clarity, instead choosing to bury them in legal arguments and in red tape. We will do no such thing. As we mark 25 years, it is time for this painful chapter to end.
6: Mayor Mamdani was joined at the press conference by talk show host Jon Stewart, who's advocated for years on behalf of 9/11 first responders, survivors, and their families.
8: These people had to fight, sick and dying, for years. And I'm not saying that the information may have changed the outcomes, unfortunately, for their families, but I guarantee you, it would not have been the struggle that it was to get people to recognize that what they all knew and what we all knew who live in downtown Manhattan is that there was poison in the air and on the ground and in the windowsills and in your air conditioners and covering your pets and your clothes, and it stayed there for months.
6: And this is Congressmember Gerald Nadler speaking at Tuesday's City Hall press conference.
9: My colleagues and I, who represented Ground Zero and the surrounding communities, immediately warned local and federal officials about the health risks posed by the toxins in the air. I was screaming at the top of my lungs to protect our communities, my constituents. But officials like EPA Administrator Christine Todd Whitman and Mayor Giuliani denied claims like mine, saying the air was perfectly safe. Blasphemous. City Hall, led by former Mayor Giuliani, predicted that thousands of responders and community members would face devastating long-term health consequences from these toxins. Despite this, he stayed silent on the hazards.
0: The release of the documents comes as part of litigation brought by the advocacy group 9/11 Health Watch, which sued New York City to force the publication of the records. We're joined now by Ben Chevat, executive director of 9/11 Health Watch. Welcome to Democracy Now! Give us a little background. How did these documents get released? Why was it your group that's responsible for this?
10: Sure. So thank you for having me. 9/11 Health Watch was created by the state New York State AFL-CIO. How I got here is that I was Congressman Maloney's chief of staff on 9/11, and I worked for her as she helped to develop the legislation that became the Zegrova Act, which provides health care. Zegrova was the detective that we named the bill after, who died in 2006. And he was the first person to have a medical examiner declare that his death was related to dying from 9/11 exposures to the toxic chemicals that were present downtown. And I worked, you know, at the time, we working for the congresswoman, we worked on the legislation. We had a real fight because the Bush administration, the Giuliani administration, all denied that there was an impact from these toxins. I just have to point out Juan Gonzalez, who was at the time the Daily News columnist, wrote several—
0: And Democracy Now. Folks.
10: And that's why I bring it up. Wrote several early columns raising questions about what was called 9/11 cough. And for that, the Giuliani administration apparently called the Daily News demanding that he be fired. And that was just an example of people like Congressman Nadler, Kimberly Flynn of Environmental Action, the local residents, including my mother, who was lived in Battery Park, was 74 at the time, was there when the towers collapsed, was evacuated over the seawall to Jersey and hitchhiked to my brother's house, and then returned in spring like everyone else because the city administration at the time said it was safe. They brought kids back to school, to Stuyvesant, but not just Stuyvesant, to all the schools, the High School of Finance, which is next door to the Stock Exchange. And they brought people back, and there were questions being raised all the time, is it safe? And there's been a continuing sort of attempt. You know, we got involved many years later, but there were always attempts. Obviously, Juan wrote a book about it. Anthony DePalma from The New York Times wrote a book about it. There were hints about it. In 2007, Anthony DePalma mentioned the Harding memo, which was written to Deputy Mayor Harding at the time in October of 2001, which laid out that there would be 10,000 toxic claims they expected because of what was happening. But this was at the same time that they said that it was safe, that the air was safe, not just Christy Todd Whitman, but the city administration. And the latest sort of effort was really after Congressman Nadler and my old boss, Congresswoman Maloney, wrote a letter to then-Mayor de Blasio in 2021 to say it's the 20th anniversary, it's time for the city to sort of say what it knew. Mayor de Blasio didn't respond to that. They wrote to Mayor Adams when he was coming in, who was a 9/11 responder himself, and Mayor Adams responded, but said that he would only reveal what they knew or reveal their documents if the city got more liability protection, which was sort of like an admission of, well, what's in there? And that's really, so I went to Andy Carboy and Matt McCauley, two lawyers who, Matt is actually a 9/11 responder himself, NYPD, and I asked them to help volunteer. We filed FOIAs. And the city kept, as for, you know, FOIA is not a great process.
0: Freedom of Information Act.
10: Yeah, the Freedom of Information Act. And for whatever documents, for the Harding memo, for especially documents, because in the October, November, the Giuliani administration went to Congress. And I, you know, Mrs. Maloney was not aware of it. Mr. Nadler was not aware of it. You know, in the aftermath of 9/11, there were a lot of legislation going. Apparently, they actually inserted into the law a limit on the city's liability to no more than $350 million, which sort of says, well, why were they at the same, exactly, at the same time they were saying the air was safe, why were they worried about liability? And that's really the core of what we were trying to get at is, and I don't fault the city in the response to the tragedy, and ultimately it's the terrorists who are responsible, but instead of mitigating the harm, they mitigated the city's liability. And instead of maybe slowing down and not bringing kids back, or maybe not bringing my mother back and other residents, they could have said, well, maybe we need to be more careful. And I just want to be clear, I'm not a responder. I've talked to a lot of responders. A lot of responders would probably have still gone and done what they did. But I think they would have liked to have known and been given that choice. And that's really the core of the issue. So we filed this FOIA. I think the really sort of the breakthrough here, because other people had done it before, and the Adams administration was just saying no all along, was that I approached Councilwoman Gail Brewer, and we were talking, and she said, well, I'll put in a bill. And her staff, doing some research, found that the last major city charter revision had given the city council the power to order the Department of Investigation to do an investigation. This power had never been exercised by the city council. She put in the resolution. At the time, Speaker Adams, Adrian Adams, supported it. And last summer, the city council passed this resolution ordering DOI to do this investigation. And then 3 weeks later, 4 weeks later, the city informed us that they had found 68 boxes. Obviously, they had said there were no boxes, there was nothing available. The way FOIL works, once they made that administrative decision, we filed what's called an Article 78, which is under New York state law, sort of demanding that asking the question, was the law followed? Once the city council acted and they, last September, I think it was, that they said they found those 68 boxes, that's when things really started to happen. And, the election happened. Mayor Mamdani came in, and we've been waiting, hoping that Mayor Mamdani would change the direction of the Corporation Council, because this is really four administrations that have not allowed people to see these documents. And
0: what's most important to you about the documents that have been released as we begin to wrap up?
10: Well, I think just that they're being seen, people will see it. Let me be clear, I don't know whether there's going to be a smoking gun or like a memo or something like that, but we've already seen there was a lot more that the city was keeping from people for actively preventing people from seeing. We won our court case. Judge Kleins, in one of our cases, found that the city violated the law, actively preventing us from receiving the documents that we were entitled to see. And, that's really the key part. And I give the mayor and then Steve Banks, the new Corporation Council, a lot of credit to that.
6: And Ben Shabbat, what's been the reaction of previous mayors from the four administrations that did not release the 68 boxes?
10: I haven't heard from them, or I haven't seen any press reports about it, of what they've said.
0: So what do you do with these documents in this last 30 seconds?
10: This is just the first batch of documents. Over the next year, there's going to be a lot more. We are working, as part of our settlement agreement, we are working with Steve Banks.
0: And Banks is formerly with Legal Aid.
10: Formerly with Legal Aid, yes. And we're working with them on search terms. There's just a vast amount of these documents that I have to go through.
0: That people can go through a portal and get access to.
10: People will be able to go to the portal, go to New York City, go to the New York City website. They can go through it, and they can see for themselves. And we're already hearing people saying, well, I see this. And just to say that it is difficult for the city. The city has to make sure there's no personal information. We don't want Social Security numbers. I mean, it's a vast amount of information, so it is going to take time.
0: And Mamdani has given something like $34 million.
10: $34 million. Not just, you want to say with the mayor, it's not just about the documents. The mayor is going to be working to promote the program. I mean, before you and I were talking before this segment, you live downtown, you might qualify for it. There are so many more people who may not understand what's in the Zagrove Act, what's available for them, and more importantly, there's work that should have been done a long time ago. There's now this new, what's called a youth research cohort that the mayor is going to help to promote to try to really do some real research that hasn't been done on those who were children at the time and to really see what their health effects have been.
0: Benjamin Shabbat, we want to thank you so much for being with us. Executive Director of 9/11 Health Watch, he participated in yesterday's news conference. His organization is the one that forced the release of these 170,000 pages of 9/11 documents. This is Democracy Now!, democracynow.org. When we come back, Seasons of Fury, Four Families and the Rise of Islamophobia in America. We look at what's happened in this last 25 years, the targeting of the Muslim community. Stay with us.
11: Blow, howling wind, beat on fragile heart. Opening your eyes won't tear us apart. This was the year our fathers fell down.

0: Wild Gods by David Berkeley. This is Democracy Now!, democracynow.org, The War and Peace Report. I'm Amy Goodman with Anjali Kamat.
1: New York City Mayor Zoran Mamdani, the city's first Muslim mayor, will be attending the 9/11 commemoration ceremony this week, along with the families of victims. Former New York City Mayor Rudy Giuliani and former New York Governor George Pataki have led critics who say Mayor Mamdani should skip the ceremony. Speaking on Newsmax, Giuliani criticized Mayor Mamdani for giving a symbolic pen to his chief legal counsel, Ramzi Qasem, during the signing of an executive order establishing September 11th as an official citywide day of remembrance and service. Ramzi Qasem previously represented several detainees at Guantanamo Bay. Giuliani then went on an Islamophobic tirade against Mayor Mamdani.
2: Too many Americans fall for that Islamic propaganda, which is the reason they're taking over certain parts of America and certain parts of Europe. They have every desire to take us over. This is not, they want to be just another religion. They want to dominate us. Mm. That's what they're taught from the day they begin their extremist religious education. Mamdani is a clear supporter of that.
1: A circulating online petition that expresses concern regarding Mamdani's attendance at the ceremony has reached 100,000 signatures. This was Mayor Mamdani's response to Giuliani's remarks.
3: What I want this week to be a focus on is on the families whose loved ones were stolen from them 25 years ago in the horrific act of terror of September 11th, and a focus also on the first responders who gave everything they could to this city and to the people who came together to try and help their fellow New Yorkers.
0: For more on Islamophobia after 9/11 and its impacts on communities here in the United States, we're joined by two guests. Razina Ali is an award-winning journalist, a New York Times contributing writer, author of the new book Seasons of Fury, Four Families and the Rise of Islamophobia in America. She's reported on the global war on terror from Egypt, Afghanistan, Iraq and Syria. And Fahad Ahmed is the executive director of DRUM. That's DESI's Rising Up and Moving, a grassroots group for South Asian and Indo-Caribbean immigrant workers and families in New York City. He also runs DRUM Beats, one of the first organizations to endorse Zoran Mamdani during his run for mayor. We welcome you both to Democracy Now! Let's begin with Razina. You spent years writing this book. This is a sacred week here in New York, this 25th anniversary of 9/11. Talk about what happened after 9/11, the rise of hate against people of the Islamic faith.
4: There were so many responses to 9/11. One was obviously fear and grief and shock, but another was rage. And so much of that rage was towards Muslims and those who looked like Muslims. Around the country, we obviously saw a lot of hate crimes, violent killings of actually brown people who were not Muslims, but they were actually Sikhs. There were also in Bridgeview, outside of Chicago, a mass group of about 300 people who marched towards a mosque shouting death to Arabs. And I think what's particularly fascinating, too, is what the government did, which was in the weeks after, in the days and weeks after, they started arresting people. They started arresting Muslim and brown men and boys from streets, from their homes, from their workplaces.
1: I want to bring Fahad Ahmed into the conversation. Fahad, executive director of DRUM, DC's Rising Up and Moving. You've been a grassroots organizer with DRUM for over 25 years. Take us back to that immediate aftermath and that panic and fear that Razina talked about. What was it like organizing, and what were people worried about, and what was going on?
5: Within a day or two after 9/11, we had printed a flyer and set up a hotline. And said, if you're facing hate crimes, if you're facing discrimination, if you're facing targeting, please reach out to us. And the calls that we started getting were largely related to people experiencing targeting by law enforcement. I remember one call being children calling us and saying, my father left for work 4 days ago, and he hasn't come home. women calling and saying the police burst down my door and they grabbed my brother and my husband and I don't know where they are. Workers called and said a black van pulled up and grabbed my coworker and another guy off the street and just drove off with them. And so in New York City and in New Jersey and across the country, but particularly in New York, New Jersey, we saw these massive roundups of mostly Muslim men or people that were perceived to be Muslim. And this included citizens, green card holders, and undocumented people. In the beginning, it was just mass roundups. And then they held them, and then they tried to figure out what is the reason that we're holding them. And sometimes they would dig up, false charges, like they would make up some charges. But most of the time, they would be able to use immigrant status. And this was happening there was at least 1,200 men that were picked up this way.
0: I want to talk about one person. I want to talk about Mohammed Salman Hamdani, a New York City police cadet trained as an EMT, who was headed to work at Rockefeller University with his Quran, then raced to Ground Zero. We only learn this later, attempting to save whatever lives he could at the Twin Towers, September 11, 2001. Democracy Now! Spoke to his parents on the eve of the second anniversary of his death in 2003, as they joined hundreds in a quiet procession to Ground Zero. His mother, Talat Hamdani, remembered searching for him for days.
6: Reality started to hit us at that moment. Something did happen to him. And the third day, we went down to the center that they had made for the families to come and write their, give their names of their loved ones. Armory it was. Yes, it was the armory. We went down there and we registered his name and we gave our swab samples for the DNA. And we made a flyer searching for him. We put down his name as Sal Hamdani. My brother did not put down his name, the first name Muhammad, for certain reasons. And we searched for him. Nobody had seen him.
0: So while they searched for weeks through all hospitals, giving their own DNA samples, Salman's parents, they then went to Mecca to pray. As they were there, the New York Post portrayed Salman as a possible terrorist. The Post article was headlined, "Missing or Hiding? Mystery of NYPD cadet from Pakistan."
6: You know, this is what the newspaper, the Post printed a very horrible heading, you know, missing or hiding. And amongst the news that the way they presented it, it had, you know, insinuations that he was seen near the, at 11 a.m. he was seen near the Midtown Tunnel. And is he really hiding? Most probably, is he really missing? He's not missing, but he's hiding, and he could be one of the terrorists.
0: Talat Hamdani's mother, Talat Hamdani, told me how difficult it felt to be Muslim in the United States at the time.
6: We have nieces and nephews in second and third grade. They were that time. They were in second grade. And believe me, they changed their names, you know. Some Armin became Amy and one became Mickey and the other one became Mikey. And the fourth one became Adam. And we asked them, why you change their names? Then they said, you know, because we don't want to be called terrorists in the school. We are Muslims. So it came at that moment, you know, like a year and a half ago, like Islam and terrorism were synonymous terms. And that is where I find myself defending myself, my faith, my people, my community, my fellow Americans who are Muslims. Islam and terrorism are not synonymous.
0: Talat Hamdani, the mother of Salman, Hamdani. In fact, when she was looking for him in hospitals, she said his name was Sal, because she already knew there would be discrimination. The mayor would later apologize. The police commissioner would later apologize. He's named in the USA Patriot Act. And the president, President Bush, would praise Salman for the hero that he was. How typical was this?
5: It was quite common. You know, a lot of the people that we were encountering in detention centers were people that were just picked out by other people who said that they looked suspicious. And there was just a overall framework of anybody that looks Muslim is likely complicit, and let's just round them up and figure things out. And maybe just to give an example of to the extent, we heard about Talat searching for Salman. We found a Salman Hamdani in the detention center, and it turned out to be a 53-year-old man. And, you know, there was just tons of these stories of particular neighborhoods, and in particular in New York City, Midwood and Bay Ridge, that there was just large numbers of men that just disappeared. And it was really disappearance because, as I mentioned, people would go to work and not come home. And so the campaign that we launched was Stop the Disappearances campaign. And, you know, these people were held incommunicado, without access to lawyers, without being able to contact their families, some for 6 months, some for 9 months. And there was almost like a, whatever basic constitutional rights apply, exist, do not apply in this situation.
1: Rosina, I want to go back to you. I know we've been talking about this post 9/11 dragnet and how many Muslim men were kind of caught in this. You've got the 1,200 men who were disappeared, but then you also had the special registration. So talk about that and how many people were affected, and also how the Bush administration kind of used its immigration arm to deal with what they called preventing terrorism.
4: So, you know, one of the things that we have learned over the years is that one of the failures of 9/11, one of the reasons it happened, was because of an intelligence failure, not an immigration failure. Except the Bush administration kept using immigration as a tool to clamp down on what they thought were terrorist threats. What happened after the mass arrests of the 1,200 people was that the Bush administration thought that they should do something a bit more systematic and something perhaps a bit more orderly. And they created what is called the National Security Exit Entry Registration System, NSEERS, which was basically a registry for men and boys of, you know, at least 15 years of age, from about 24 Muslim-majority countries. They had to register with the government. The result of that was that about 80,000 people registered. Thousands of them were deported, and not a single one was found to have ties with terrorism. And there has been no apology about that. And it's interesting because I actually, years later, I interviewed a few former officials asking about the NSEERS system. And I found two responses. One main response was a lot of them didn't remember that the Bush administration had instituted this. It wrecked so many lives, but officials just have forgotten. But the other response I usually get is, we did what we had to do, and it was necessary. Civil rights may have been violated, but we did what was necessary. The problem is, I don't think it was necessary. My reporting has found that actually we didn't find terrorists this way at all.
0: We're going to go into the four families that you profile in Seasons of Fury, Rosina Ali, award-winning journalist, New York Times contributing writer. And we are also speaking with Fahad Ahmed, the executive director of DRUM, DESE's Rising Up and Moving, on this week of the 25th anniversary of the 9/11 attacks and what happened after. Stay with us.

0: and gay.
1: John Ojat by Sunny Singh, performing in our Democracy Now! Studio. This is Democracy Now!, democracynow.org, The War and Peace Report. I'm Mimi Goodman with Anjali Kamat. Our guests are Rosina Ali, author of Seasons of Fury, Four Families and the Rise of Islamophobia in America, and Fahad Ahmed, the executive director of DRUM, Desi's Rising Up and Moving. Anjali?
2: Rosina, you write about the long shadow of post-9/11 use of terrorism prosecutions and the material support laws. And you write, one of the families you write about is the family of Mateen Siraj. And he was a young Pakistani immigrant. In 2007, Siraj, then just 24, was sentenced to 30 years in prison for plotting to bomb the Herald Square subway station in New York City. Attorneys for Siraj said he was set up by a police informant who pushed the idea of bombing. Democracy Now! Spoke to his attorney, Martin Stolar, soon after the sentencing. If we could just go to that clip. Siraj, while they get that clip ready.
3: So Mateen Siraj was living in New York City. He was living in Queens and working in Brooklyn at his uncle's Islamic bookstore. And this was during the time of, obviously, the Iraq War. There was a lot of conversation about foreign policy and what the U.S. was doing. Mateen was very vocally critical, and he was visited one day by a man who turned out to be an undercover NYPD informant who befriended him over months and goaded him towards a plot to blow up Herald Square. Now, it is worth remembering and recognizing that there was actually no details of the plot. There were no weapons. There was no date or time set for the plot. And perhaps most critically, Mateen actually tried to back out of this plan multiple times. And yet he was still arrested by the NYPD, convicted, and eventually sentenced to 30 years in prison.
2: We have that clip ready. This is his lawyer, Martin Stolar, speaking to Amy Goodman back in 2007.
4: This young man becomes the symbol.

0: do to the sort of, you know, community of Muslims in the U.S. who could be, you know, who are dealing with infiltration, being surveilled? Can you talk about how all of that was related to the prosecutions?
1: So what's fascinating to me is the difference between the pre-9/11 era and the post-9/11 era. Before 9/11, law enforcement really did not have good or close relationships with the Muslim community, nor did they have a lot of knowledge about Islam or the Arab world. After 9/11, they were in desperate need of any ties to Muslims, and so they started recruiting informants. And they could recruit informants by paying them or by bribing them and saying, we're going to speed up your immigration status or application. Or they would use a stick approach and say, if you don't help us, we might make things more difficult for you. Eventually, the FBI amassed a base of about 15,000 informants, which is absolutely wild. But what's so critical is that Muslims became scared of going to the mosque, of going to bookstores, of going to cafes, because these undercover informants were everywhere. They were infiltrating practically every restaurant and cafes, certainly in the tri-state area, but also around the country. You know, we have used informants in the past. The FBI certainly has. But in those cases, usually an informant has a tie to a mafia member or a gang member. After 9/11, the only tie that informants had to another Muslim was that they were Muslim.
0: Fahad, you've worked with Mateen Siraj's family. What was the impact of his arrest and his being sentenced to 30 years in prison on the community? And, I mean, 25 years after 9/11, what's changed for the communities you're working with, working class, South Asian and Muslim communities?
2: Yeah. We've worked with the Siraj family for more than 20 years. And first and foremost, this has absolutely devastated the family. Every day that Mateen has spent in prison, his mother and his family have been in prison with him every single day. The family, it becomes hard to find work. Your own family becomes afraid. Do I stay in contact with them or do I not? If I support them, will I get targeted? And that same dynamic plays out in the community. People that were your neighbors now are like, I'm not sure, who should I talk to this family? Who should I talk to? And what we saw was the complete devastation of the social fabric in Muslim communities for many, many years, for almost two decades, to where people were afraid to have political conversations. And, you know, if you know anything about Muslim communities and masjids, like, that's pretty much all people do, is you do the ritual, like religious things, and then you sit around and talk about what's happening back home, what's happening here, what do we think about the war, what do we think about this. And there were large number of places where people said no political conversations allowed. You know, there was like Muslim student associations that started putting up signs, political conversations are not allowed. And all of this was happening at a time that several Muslim countries were being targeted by U.S. wars, while civil rights of Muslim communities were being violated. And so our communities were in this difficult situation that at the very moment where people needed to defend themselves, there was a high level of uncertainty on can and should we talk or should we not talk? Should we engage in political activism or should we not?
3: And this, of course, all didn't begin 9/11. Rosina, you write about Abdin Jabara, co-founder of the Arab American Anti-Discrimination Committee and longtime leader of the National Lawyers Guild. In the 1970s, he exposed the Nixon administration's surveillance program against Arab Americans and forced the NSA to admit it had been spying on him, Abdin, since 1967. We spoke to him in 2013 about his groundbreaking case.
4: I had been very, very active in Palestinian support work, and one day I read in Newsweek magazine, in the Periscope section, that 26 Arabs in the United States had been targeted for surveillance and electronic surveillance. So I thought, surely some of those had been clients of mine or had talked to me on the phone about issues and so forth, and that's when I brought the lawsuit. I was surprised after all the revelations about the Snowden NSA brouhaha that nobody had looked back at what had occurred back in the

0: in the 70s to show that at that time, it came out in the press that over 1,600 Americans had been surveilled by the NSA.
1: So that's Abdin Jabara, former head founder of American Arab Anti-Discrimination Committee. And at the time, we had a lower third that said friend of Alex Oda. Rosina, explain.
2: So Alex Oda was one of the vice presidents of the ADC for the West Coast chapter. And in 1985, there was a bomb in that office that killed him, unfortunately. And his murder was never solved. Although, at the time, the FBI did suspect the Jewish Defense League, and there was actually a lot of conversation about the rise of terrorism in the U.S. against Arab Americans emanating from the JDL. Unfortunately, what has happened in these intervening years since then is that terrorism has become more and more aligned with Islam, and we forget that terrorists can be from any group or any ethnicity or any religion. But really, what this long history shows us, that how we think about terrorism and Arabs and Muslims has been a problem much longer than 9/11.
3: And where do you see, I mean, your book is called Seasons of Fury, and you trace the kind of changing Islamophobia, both through the institutions and practices and bigotry of people, but also different administrations. Where are we today, 25 years later? I mean, this is also a time of the rise of so many Muslim politicians, outspoken Muslim politicians, including our own mayor, Mayor Mamdani, who is once again facing Islamophobic attacks.
2: I would say we're probably at a really worse place than we have ever been because it is so accepted and policymakers are peddling anti-Muslim rhetoric. But just even take the example of Giuliani. It's funny to me that he apologized to Talat Hamdani because years later, he's essentially doing the same thing over again towards Mayor Mamdani by saying Muslims cannot be victims of 9/11, right? Muslims can only be the perpetrators. And this is a narrative that has been repeated over and over again, and certainly around election season.
1: And to be clear, this is about Giuliani and former Governor Pataki saying that Mamdani, the mayor of New York, should not be allowed at the ceremonies for the 25th anniversary of the 9/11 attacks.
2: Exactly. Correct. Yes. And one wonders how much longer do Muslims have to apologize for 9/11?
3: And Fahad, as you look back on these 25 years and, you know, your organization, Drumbeats, was one of the first to endorse Soran Mamdani. You know, how do you see the community having changed? I mean, from that time of fear and putting their heads down to now having a political voice?
4: Yeah. I think there's divergent consequences. On one hand, we are seeing a resurgence of Islamophobia at levels that is unprecedented. And at the same time, it's not as effective as it used to be. And I think part of what we see, you know, the emergence of Mayor Mamdani and some of the politicians, a lot of it is because of a lot of the organizing efforts that built the foundations in the aftermath of 9/11, that built the communities, and also just the humiliation and the resentment that the communities had for being targeted for so long, that part of the ways of, like, being able to resist back is like, all right, we've been through it enough. We're going to organize ourselves, and we're going to support people that are going to be much more aligned with the experiences and the perspectives of our communities. And so part of what we're seeing in the rise of more Muslim politicians, and you know, I don't subscribe to identity politics in terms of just identity is enough, but there is a confidence around, like, I'm not going to hide it anymore. And I think that deeply resonates with our communities who felt for two decades that they had to hide it. And I think now we're sort of seeing the response to that.
1: We want to thank you both for being with us. Thank you to Rosina Ali, author of Seasons of Fury, for Families and the Rise of Islamophobia in America, and Fahad Ahmed, executive director of Drum, Desi's Rising Up and Moving. That does it for our show. On September 17th, I'll be going home to Bayshore, New York and Long Island for the screening of Steal the Story, Please. Check our website at democracynow.org. And then September 22nd at the IFC. I'm Amy Goodman with Anjali Kamat.
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8: 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I'm Suki Wessling of the Babblery, working, parenting, playing, voting, advocating, and creating as women. Produced with the support of KSQD in Santa Cruz, California. In the distant past, humanity was defined by walking. As soon as we stood upright, we could hold tools and weapons. Walking as transportation is an essential part of the human past that modern technology has made obsolete. On the one hand, this is a good thing. People with disabilities have more mobility. We can travel to distant lands in a matter of hours. But on the other hand, we've lost something. Connections to the environment and people around us, that slow movement through time which happens on a human scale. We're all in such a rush these days.
9: If you were a landscape, what landscape would you be?
8: Today we explore the world at the speed of andante, a musical term for the pace that people walked when walking was still transportation. We explore walking through memory, away from and toward danger, through fear and wonder. We explore the sparks of imagination and creativity that come to us as we amble, and finally, we take pilgrimages to connect with our past and the present around us.
9: Hi, my name is Patrice Vecchioni. I'm a Monterey author, artist, and teacher. And a few years back, I wrote a book about walking called Step Into Nature, Nurturing Imagination and Spirit in Everyday Life.
10: I have become a completely blank slate, a person who forgot why she came here. My mind fills with stories, both mine and the city's, as I climb. Hi, my name is Tanya Romanoff, and a few years ago, I wrote a book called San Francisco Pilgrimage. It was during COVID when I could not travel around the world as I usually do, so I traveled my beloved city.
8: Why do you walk?
9: I walk as much for my mental, my emotional health as I do for my physical health. Walking is a way I steady myself, and I need to be in the natural world where the views extend far beyond walls or buildings to feel a sense of being in relationship with the earth. I was not a mover as a child. I was a very sedentary child. All I needed was a book or a piece of paper and some crayons, and I was quite content. If I never went outside, it was fine with me. When I got into my early 30s, I started riding a bike, and I got really into riding distance. When I turned 50, I rode 100 miles, did it a couple of times by myself. And then I couldn't ride a bike anymore. It was too hard on my neck. But when I was riding, I wrote much of a book, my book called Writing in the Spiritual Life. I wrote it in my head while I was riding the bike. And so I began to recognize a relationship then between creativity and exercise and endorphins and movement and breathing hard and being away from a computer, away from, you know, anything that would draw me out of of creativity. It has been a huge